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1: Yes. My name is Jay Point. I represent North Queensland, Northern Orphans, the North Ward, Johnny Rowe, Robbie Gore, DB, The Mock, P-Boy, Smizzler, and my boy Baptist.

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And I want to say to you, keep on reaching, keep on pushing, keep on pulling through. Never let go. 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Keep it locked and

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0: Making Tracks is live and deadly here at 93.7 FM, and we've got some mob that's just rocked into the studio that are here for a songwriting camp. And it's the Camigals Songwriting Camp that happens biannually at the moment, potentially happening four times a year. So, hey, you mob guys, introduce yourselves.
1: I'm Patrick. I'm a producer by the name of Delipres. And, yeah, I'm working with some of these fine youths, and it's been great.
0: Yeah, nice, nice. And how about yourself?
2: I'm Mina Siale, and I am a singer-songwriter.
0: Sweet. And?
3: My name is Grace Alexandra, and I'm a singer-songwriter.
0: Hey, Grace, can I just get you to jump over to that mic over there? Yeah, that's great. Yep. Grace is a singer-songwriter who... Actually, you came on yesterday, didn't you, Grace?
4: Yep.
0: Yeah, you came on yesterday. That was awesome. So... Guys, you come down for a couple of days, and it's a 2-day camp. And how long do you sit in session? Tell the mob all about it.
2: So yeah, we have from like 9 to 5 p.m. to basically write a song with a lunch break. And yeah, it's a super collaborative process. We get to work with another artist and a producer. And yeah, it's lots of fun. It's vibes.
0: Yeah, nice. And so obviously, you know, you being the producer, you're in there checking out the new talent that's coming through and joining in. Are you writing any songs at the moment, Bryce?
1: Oh, man, I used to. I mostly challenge that passion towards other artists. I find the longer I work in music, the less I have something personal to say.
0: Yeah.
1: So I'm happy to put my music behind other vocalists.
0: Nice. And are you guys enjoying it at the moment? You're having a good time?
4: Yeah, it's very fun.
0: It's good to see that you're sporting some Yarban merch as well.
5: Hey. Yeah. Yeah. Yeah.
0: Yes. Deadly as. You guys are going to be... I know, Grace, you're coming down from Brisbane. So whereabouts are you from?
2: I'm originally from Canberra, but I live in Sydney.
0: Oh, okay. Yeah. Okay, so you don't have to go far. So all you mob going to be coming to Yarban as well? Obviously, you got the merch on now, so you have to.
2: Yeah, I guess
1: so. We'll try.
0: It's contract. It's contract. Yeah.
1: Contractual, mate.
0: Contractual. So, what was something that you expected to come out of the actual camp, and has it met your expectations? Are you excited by what you're producing? Tell us all about it.
2: We've all done this before, right? We did the last one. Yeah. So I think, like, this time it was really nice to go in with a bit more confidence than last time. I think, I don't know about you, Grace, but I was really nervous the first, like, one that we did. Yeah. So this time it's just going in with confidence and, like, with ideas to bring to the table, and it's been really fun.
0: Yes. Yeah. What kind of music are you writing? Because... I kind of know that we've got a rapper happening over here from yesterday. And so what are you writing?
2: Well, what I usually write, like, for my own artistry is, like, more soul, chill vibes. So I kind of wanted to go in the opposite direction and do, like, super poppy, like, club music. And I think we got some cool tracks from it. So, yeah, it's been, it's fine.
0: And as a producer, are you happy with having, you know, the talent coming out? You're like, you're happy with what you're seeing? Are you...
1: Oh, yeah, totally. It's so much fun because...
0: you have to say that, you know that.
1: No, it's fun because I work from home normally, and it's very insular. So, one, I get out of the house, which is nice. That's a big plus. But two, it's nice doing one day with one set of artists and another day with another, and getting to do two entirely different vibes. Yesterday was very much like a neo soul thing for me, and then today turned into like very much like dad blues rock.
0: Okay.
1: So, I got to fire on all cylinders and
0: neo soul and then dad blues.
1: Yeah, exactly. So I get around, which is nice. It's nice to be kind of shuffled around, and I don't know, I felt like I got to be put through my paces a little more than I usually do, which is nice.
0: Can you expand on those genres? Just so, like...
1: No. So neo soul being like I don't know if it's necessarily even neo soul, but there's a very jazzy like dense chord element to it. It was a lot of like programmed sounding drums. I played a little guitar, there's a little bass, but yeah, pretty diametrically opposite to, like, very live rock band sounding drums, a lot more guitars, no synths or anything today.
0: Yeah.
1: And, just kind of two very different vibes came out of 2 days. One artist in common, though, so that was cool to see him there, too, but yeah.
0: Yeah, so is that, like, a planned 2 days? Like, do you guys get given a genre, then you have to write around, or do you have, like, full autonomy?
2: Yeah, we get full autonomy, and I think that's what's nice about coming to a songwriting camp is you can kind of put your own self aside and make something new and something that you haven't made before, and that's why there can be such a contrast in genre, because you get to actually experiment with stuff that's out of your comfort zone, and that's like that could be for any artist. Yeah.
0: And you guys, you've done it before, as you've mentioned, and you've got some songs out already. Have you got like a planned EP, like a launch, or do you guys just have like, these are my songs and they're coming out as they come out?
3: I personally don't have an EP. I want to put one out probably like next year, but no. I'm just writing and experimenting. Yeah.
0: Nice. And did you find writing, how do you get into your space? Do you guys have a ritual before you start? Do you have some kind of thing, or does it just come to you?
3: Well, I was taught by Rick Price, who is a really good artist, that he likes to close his eyes and pretend that he's in like a room, and he opens the door and lets all of his ideas float in. And I've tried that, and sometimes it works, but I feel you just have to be in the element, in the mood, you know?
0: Yeah, it's like a mood thing. So same with you?
2: Yeah, for me, I can kind of create, once I can hear like a bass track or something, I can kind of hear a melody. And usually in these kind of spaces, I write melodies first, and then I can add lyrics to that. Today, for example, I got super overstimulated in the studio, so then I just needed to like leave for like 10 minutes and just write a bunch of lyrics. And then I came back, we could pop those in, and then it was good after that.
3: That's cool.
0: Deadly. So like the inspirational, it just all kind of hits you at one stage. Like,
2: yeah, you can kind of, I think that flow state is kind of immediate when I hear something that my brain like clings onto.
0: Yeah.
2: And then it's... Yeah, I love being like really quick with it and just coming up with melodies on the fly, just seeing what comes instinctually, and then it's usually
0: nice. So is it like a would you say that your creative process is like an emotional basis or a mental thing? That's for all of you. That question.
2: It's like, for me, it's kind of subconscious. Like sometimes I'm not like actively thinking anything. Like, oh, this is, I guess you could say it's emotional, but I'm not thinking, I don't feel like I'm feeling any emotion. It's just kind of like I'm a vessel for something else that's kind of rushing through, and I'm just like letting it out and then cleaning it up afterwards, I guess.
1: Yeah, I feel sometimes it's like you start with that emotional response and then you have to workshop it. It becomes like an exercise after the fact.
0: Yeah. So it's a lot of artists that have come through, they have something that's kind of like eating away at them on the inside, or they have this constant buzz, and then they just kind of have to translate what it is internally.
2: Mm.
0: And awesome. So Lance, you're putting on this this workshop, and you're helping out the young mob and everyone get involved with it. Like, tell us how you did it.
4: Yeah. I've actually participated in a few songwriting camps, pretty high level ones like with APRA and all of that, but I remember my first songwriting camp where I didn't really feel comfortable, so I wanted like this sort of space where everyone to feel comfortable and just communicate ideas and collaborate and just have a vibe. So
0: yeah, actually that's a good question to chuck to the girls. Guys, did you collaborate on any ideas? Were you like sitting there going, yeah, what about this, what about that, or were you kind of like in your own headspaces?
3: I think when you're writing with someone, you definitely like bounce off of each other's like energy, and I haven't, like when we wrote together, like it was just simple and easy and fun. Like,
2: it's different, I think, every time with different people, because everyone has a different creative process. Like sometimes you just have the producers making the bass track independently, it just plays on loop, and then two people are writing separate verses, and you bring that together. Or sometimes, like when me and Grace were doing it, we came up with a concept, and then we were writing around that concept together, and we were kind of bouncing off, like, on the same brain frequency. And then sometimes just one person leads it a little bit more, and you kind of just add in ideas. Like, it really depends every time, but that's what's fun about it. Like, it's collaborative.
0: Yeah. So, Lance, do you help with that creative process much, or are you just kind of like overviewing everybody?
4: I'm just overviewing.
0: Yeah,
4: I trust all the artists. I trust the producers. So I feel like the producers are mostly leading the session and, just mentoring them as well. So
0: how did this the writing camps come about?
4: I don't know. It just came naturally. I just told Tony, let's do some songwriting camps. And he's loved the idea. So I was like, yeah, okay, say less. I'll put it on. Then organized it. Then got Nakama Arts involved. And they're like, say less. Let's do it. Then just put it on. So, yeah.
0: Nice. So, look, how can Mob get involved? Like, what can they do to get themselves in here if they're interested?
4: There's normally, like, an EOI sort of form, like, 6 to 8 weeks before it happens.
0: Yeah.
4: If you guys are really desperate and are keen to do it straight away, you can just email me, so musicstudio@gadigal.org.au. Yeah, that's it.
0: Deadly, yes. All right, Bob. What's the names of your songs that you've created today and yesterday?
3: Oh, well, we just figured out what mine was yesterday. I think it's Foreign Land. And then... Today's
1: I think
3: was,
1: we went
3: I think
1: with Gotta Get Today.
3: Gotta Get, yeah.
1: Working titles.
0: In the throes of things, yeah, working about it.
2: The ones I've worked on, one's called FaceTime and one's called Bad Girl.
3: I love that.
2: So, yeah, I kind of, like, there's a common theme, I think, through all of the ones I've worked on in these past 2 days. It's just kind of all just been, like, girl power anthems. But I think I've just been in, like, rooms... female dominant room, so it's been vibes.
0: Okay, deadly. Well, look, guys, thanks for coming in and really appreciate sharing your stories and history and you know, the outcomes. We're looking forward to having your music come on. So obviously you've got a producer here in the studio with you. So
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4: Ginnigo, Wariyara Ninda, Nayam Jenna, Yam Kambangi Raja. Hello, who are you? I am Jenna, and this is Kambangi Land. As we all gather and stand upon the country, may we acknowledge and respect the Kambangi Land and the thousands of years of physical and spiritual connection to the country, culture, and teachings embedded forever within these lands. As the custodians of the land, we become caretakers of the country. In all its beauty, we see it mothering and supporting us, whilst being our school, our health system, our kitchen, and most importantly, our home. May I ask you to become caretakers of this land, honouring and learning from it. Jagan Niambandi Mimi, Nyari Wagan Nirana, Gala Nariju Nyayamane, Baya Nyari Nirana Wa Yirige, Ninda Gadila Naranga Niambandi Waja. Earth is our mother. She is beautiful and in turn she carries us. May she always be beautiful. Please respect our country. May we acknowledge the Kambangi people past, present, as well as the Indigenous people of Australia's other originating nations present. Yarirang.
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7: 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And yes, my name is Lockie Skinner. I'm a proud Goombengi man, born and raised in Coffs Harbour, broadcasting live from Coffs Harbour today as well. And it's an absolute pleasure to be here with you. I'd like to pay my respects to the Gadigal people and the Gadigal lands, and also all First Nations people that are listening in to the show today. It is it's going to be a really deadly show. I'm looking forward to today's show. We've got a Goombanga language segment. We're going to be talking a little bit about the upcoming NAIDOC week. That's fast approaching, right? Like it's really close. And also today we're going to be talking. We had a yarn with Stephen Oliver. You know, that very deadly comedian, poet, actor. Whatever else you can do, put on a one-man show, all of that. We're going to be yarning to him. We yarned to him at the Close the Gap event in Grafton a few weeks ago, and it was just deadly, and I'm really looking forward to sharing that with you today. Amongst all of that, yes, we will have a Goombanga language segment. We'll also have so many deadly artists as well. We'll have some King Stingray. We've got some Inkabee, some Electric Field, and also some Israel Carter. Some brand new music from him as well. It's just going to be a really deadly show. So lock in. It's going to be a deadly hour, and just keeping you company over your lunch break. So you're listening to 93.7 Koori Radio, live and deadly. Let's not muck around. This first track is a deadly one from Goombengi country. It is called Naranga Waja, and it is by Clarky Webb and White Dingo. Check it out right here on Koori Radio 93.7, live and deadly. It's Lockie Skinner for the next hour.

Debbie Tune, Narunga Bajar by Clarky Webb, White Dingo. 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It's Lockie Skinner live on 93.7 Koori Radio, live and deadly. Gulligan Gear, meaning one mob in Goombanga language, and broadcasting live from that beautiful place that is Goombangi country today. What an absolute pleasure it is to be here with you. And coming up very soon, a Goombanga language segment and our chat with Stephen Oliver. Stack Show with many deadly tunes also along the way, including this next one, which is brand new music from Israel Carter, and it is called Yaru. I hope I'm saying that right. And here it is. Check it out. I'm loving it. I hope you do too. Check it out.

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It is Inma. You're listening to Gallagher, Lockie Skinner live from Goombangi Country through 93.7 Koori Radio this afternoon. And coming up very soon, we'll have our yarn with Stephen Oliver in a Goombanga language segment. But NAIDOC Week is fast approaching, and this year's theme is 50 Years of Deadly. And as a part of that, we are celebrating 50 years of NAIDOC, which I felt like we did last year, but, you know, we get to do it again, which is always good. And just celebrating NAIDOC in general is always good as well. But that is, you know, a part of our NAIDOC ball style event that we're going to be doing here in Goombanga Country, which is called NAIDOC 50. It's going to be happening at the Coffs Harbour Golf Club on the 4th of July, Saturday the 4th of July. $60 per ticket, $60 per person per ticket. And if you want to purchase your tickets, you can do that through our online shop, which is onemobradio.com.au/shop.

0: shop. Otherwise, yeah, you can do it through there and you can pay, you know, as you usually would. Or if you got Afterpay, I love Afterpay, you can also do it through there as well. So go and check that out. If you're in Sydney and you want to come up for the weekend, more than welcome. Anyone is welcome to attend. And if you're listening wherever in Australia, you're more than welcome to attend as well. We've got karaoke. We're gonna have DJ. We're going to have a whole bunch of fun. So it's definitely not worth missing out on. We're going to talk more about NAIDOC coming up very soon. But right now, I found this, which, you know, I fell in love with the Laika version of Incubi's Where Is the Love? And I just recently found this interview that he did explaining, you know, the whole idea of the song and why he picked that song for the Laika version, but also, you know, just a bit on his career so far and where he wants to go. So here it is. Check it out.
1: Hey, my name's Incubi and I covered Where's the Love by Black Eyed Peas for my Laika version.
2: People killing, people dying, children hurting, hear them crying. Can you practice what you preach?
1: Me and my mom, we were just driving in the car and like we already had our Laika version song picked out. But we were just listening to songs and then, yeah, Where's the Love like came on. We were listening to it and I thought it was just like the most perfect song for like how the world is right now. And like, I love the Black Eyed Peas, like. Yeah, I love them. Probably Fergie is my favorite. I like all of them. Like, he's probably going to be my favorite. Let me play a show with you. I just love to meet them, you know? Yeah, that's probably it. Hey, like, I love to meet them, hopefully make a song with them, you know? The reason I'm doing this really is for, like, all my family, all my mob, all my people. I'm just trying to put us on the map, yeah. 'Cause
2: people got me questioning, where is the love?
1: Yeah. Well, I hope they feel, like, inspired and encouraged by my words. In the first verse, I'm trying to, like, you know, talk about, like, people needing to come together. And in the second verse, you know, I'm talking about my people. You know, I'm talking about, like, the importance of culture. The first bar into the second verse is pretty crazy, you know, like, let me speak to my mob for a minute so they can hear it. Yeah, that's probably my favorite because, you know, we're like, let me speak to my mob for a minute, like.
2: Really ask yourself, where's the love, y'all? Come on, what's the truth, huh?
1: This is my first time ever playing with a full band, so it's pretty crazy, like, seeing how it is, and it's, like, really, it's really good, too, so I love to do that a lot more often. And, you know, the song went through, like, many different stages until it got here, and I'm really happy with the final version. It was pretty hard, but we got it there in the end, so, yeah, shout out to everyone that helped through the way, you know? It's been crazy, like, the journey, like, I don't know, I never really expected that I would come this far, but I always hoped for it, but I never really knew it. But yeah, making this far, like, it's really like a big achievement being on Black Eyed Peas. It's really a big accomplishment, yeah.
3: Are you ready for this hip hop takeover? More iconic bars than Mozart and Beethoven.
1: Triple J helped me a lot, like, throughout my journey. Like, they've always been, like, a really big supporter of me. And it's weird because, like, every time I come back, you know, it's like I'm getting older. And then, yeah, coming back, we're doing, like, bigger things. So, like, it went from bars and stills, and then the one night stand, and now doing, like, a version. It's been crazy. Performing one night stand was crazy. The big crowds, you know, I love the bigger the crowd, the better it is. Yeah, shout out to all my uncles, 3%. Thank you for letting me up. It was really good.
2: The future you decided, that's the legacy we lead. Everyone together, that's the energy we need.
1: One of my biggest goals right now, it's gonna take a while, but definitely like selling out a stadium will be pretty cool, you know? I love to do that, but just follow your dreams, you know? Like, you never know how far you're gonna make it. Keep working hard. Like, each time you do it, you're always gonna improve. Don't worry about mistakes, you know? Mistakes make you improve. Yeah, coming in, I was like really nervous. I'm really glad it's over and done with, but not at the same time because it was such a crazy experience. This is always going to be like one of the highlights of my life, so

0: world.
1: Considering all of this, the 2026 NAIDOC Week theme is... In the late 19th century, governments dispossessed Aboriginal people for a second time, reclaiming land and reserve for white settlers and returned soldiers. As thriving Aboriginal communities were dismantled, oppressive restrictions implemented, and children were forcibly removed, Aboriginal activism began to emerge. Political resistance calling for the end of the protection boards by not only Aboriginal organisations, but unions, churches and community leaders grew during the 1920s and 1930s. A day of mourning was declared in 1938 to coincide with Australia's 150th anniversary celebrations, marking the arrival of the First Fleet. Yorta Yorta activist William Cooper then asked Australian churches to mark Aboriginal Sunday on the weekend before January 26th each year. Now, as the movement persisted, the National Aborigines Day Observance Committee, or NAIDOC, was formed, and the first National Aborigines Day was held in 1957. By the 1970s, the event had evolved into a week-long celebration of culture, of resistance, and of hope. For five decades, NAIDOC Week has celebrated the voices of our communities. Steady, unapologetic and proud. Each year, its themes have called for truth, celebrated culture, honoured resistance and reminded the nation of who we are. Considering all of this, the 2026 NAIDOC Week theme is 50 Years of Deadly. 50 Years of Deadly marks a milestone, a tribute to the people who grew this movement, the elders who stood firm, the organisers who made the space, and the artists who turned resistance into expression. And of course, the communities who kept showing up year after year. NAIDOC Award nominations are now open. So as we do every year, please consider and nominate outstanding people from your communities. The NAIDOC Poster Design Competition is also open for submissions to those artists in our communities to help express NAIDOC's 50 years of deadly through this year's hero artwork. Still deadly, always.
2: Very well said. It is the 2026 NAIDOC theme, 50 Years of Deadly, and as it said, five decades, NAIDOC Week has been celebrated, the voices of our community, steady, unapologetic, and proud. 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worth celebrating. So NAIDOC 2026, let us know what's happening in your communities by heading to our social media pages, Facebook or Instagram at One Mob Radio. Happy to have a bit of a listen to that. Also, coming up next, we'll have Stephen Oliver on for a bit of a chat from an event that we were at recently called Close the Gap, and we'll also unpack the idea of Close the Gap. I know that many of you would be familiar with it, but, you know, it's always good to do that if we have time. Sorry, got to slow down a little bit. I'm talking too fast and stuttering. Anyways, we're going to get into a Goombanga language segment right now. This one is based around country, and it's with our deadly brother, Clarky Webb. Take it away.
3: Hello, my name is Clark Webb. It's time now for a Goombanga language session. In this session, we are going to focus on nature. We are going to say the word in Goombanga so you can repeat it, and then we'll say it in English. Here we go. Nayane, sunny. Wulun, rain. Wigun, hot. Nirum, cold. Nagal, beach. Yaligir, tree. Wawa, bush. Naro, water. 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Star. 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Day. Noonmar. Night.

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0: Gina Gay Mob, and welcome back to Gullick and Giwa. That one was some King Stingray for you this afternoon. You're listening to 93.7 Crew Radio, live and deadly. My name is Lockie Skinner, and what a deadly tune from King Stingray. It always gets me in the mood, and particularly, like, you need that sort of, like, it's like a lolly. You know, it just gets you back into the afternoon, doesn't it? Anyways, coming up next, or coming up right now pretty much, we've got Stephen Oliver on. So he, I had an opportunity to catch up with him at a Close the Gap event day that happened in Grafton on Wednesday the 13th of May at the Grafton River Jockey Club. And it was a really great day. From 10 to 2, we talked about, you know, it was a day around Close the Gap. So Close the Gap acknowledges the ongoing strength and resilience of Aboriginal and Torres Strait Islander people in sustaining the world's longest, oldest living culture. Close the Gap is underpinning by the belief that Aboriginal and Torres Strait Islander people have to have genuine say in the design and delivery of policies, programs, and services that affect them. Better life outcomes are achieved when we do this. It also recognizes that the structural change in a way that governments work with Aboriginal and Torres Strait Islander people is needed to close the gap. Now, the purpose of this day is to educate and create awareness to the Close the Gap program to all youth within the Clarence Valley, and it will encompass all aspects, or it did encompass all aspects of health, education, employment, justice, and culture. Now, it was a really great day. So many things on offer. You know, a lot of the time the kids walk away with a deadly shirt, and then, you know, community members are available to buy the same shirts. I know I got one. There's really great entertainment, activities, so many activities, elders areas, you know, and just amazing stuff that happens, services. And it's really one of the big days that we look forward to every single year in the Clarence Valley, and absolutely blessed to be a part of it. Massive shout out to Mudgala. But the MC on the day, his name was Stephen Oliver. We all know him. He's an absolute character. He's somebody that we grew up with and absolutely laughed at every time we seen the What's This Then segment on the Aboriginal comedy, black comedy. I was about to say Aboriginal Comedy All-Stars, but yeah, black comedy on TV, they really need to bring that back, eh? It's so funny, so many different skits and just so relatable. But yeah, it's absolutely, it was deadly to catch up with him. He remembered me from an event that we had here in Coffs, you know, many years ago. I think I look back at that after that interview, and I think it was like seven years or something that it had been. So that time flies, like, absolutely crazy. But, yeah, it was great to catch up with him. And here's that yarn. Check it out. Gina Gay Mob, it's Lockie Skinner here at the Close the Gap Day event in Grafton. It has been an absolutely fantastic day. And joining me on the air right now, we've got the very talented Stephen Oliver here with us.
1: Very talented, don't you mean very sexy?
0: That too. What's this then?
1: What's this then, brother? Can't even interview me.
0: How you been? It's been a long time since we've seen each other.
1: Yeah, it has. That's crazy that, like, how many years ago was the Coffs Harbour thing?
0: I would have
1: that'd
0: to
1: be like 10 years.
0: Nearly 10 years.
1: I mean, I've turned 50 since then.
0: Wow.
1: Yeah, and I'm a junior elder, I call myself now. I've got to start acting wise.
0: That's it. Well, it's been a really good day down here. Lots and lots of people involved, including yourself. What's days like this mean to you?
1: Oh, man, like, just community coming together and mob hanging out. Like, I've caught up with family here. Like, it's crazy. Family that I haven't seen since, you know, since Sorry Business.
0: Yeah.
1: So it's good to see them in a good environment. Like, everyone's just happy, just enjoying themselves, walking around, you know, having a laugh. Like, it's been deadly.
0: Yeah, it's so good. And just hearing you up on the mic, you know, you just bring the stage alive. It's always fantastic. And, you know, as you said, like, these events and events like these are really important, because a lot of the time we're only catching up for Sorry Business, right? Like, so it's really important for us to come together and, you know, acknowledge things like Close the Gap really positive things like this that wrap around with services and really fun activities for the kids.
1: Exactly. And just knowing what's out there and what support there is, you know what I mean? Because we need to look after ourselves in a lot of ways, you know what I mean? Just not like physically, but mentally, emotionally, all that kind of stuff as well. So, you know, yeah, no, things like this are very important. And to have it, like, in just, like, this kind of environment,
0: yeah,
1: it's just, you know, it's really nice. And to see so many kids, I didn't realize there were so many black kids in Grafton. I was like, shut up.
0: Well, they have come from near and far. I know that there's some that have come down from Taormina and coming all the way up from Ballina, right, to Tweed Heads. So
2: wow.
0: It's amazing to see so many, you know, mob coming together and, yeah, just running into a family that, you know, you didn't even know you had.
1: Yeah, that's it. That's it. Well, I mean, even some, like, you know, I haven't even met yet.
0: Yeah.
1: So, you know, they come up to me like, oh, do you know Grandma Alice, like my great-grandma Alice?
0: Yeah.
1: Like, and so her great-grandmother is my grandmother's sister.
0: Yeah, okay.
1: Yeah, yeah. But, yeah, just a young girl here at the school, and then, you know, she put me on the phone to Dad, Alfie, brother, if you're listening. And Alfie Close, I reckon Alfie closed the gap, eh?
0: What else have you been working on? I've seen you've been doing a fair bit of work with Ready Quit Solid. Yep. And you're...
1: You know what? I haven't even seen them videos yet, so...
0: Yeah, I have. They crack me up.
1: I've had people in Queensland tell me about it. They're like, I was in New Zealand, I saw you on TV. I was like, shut up. Said, did I ask the most important question? Do I look sexy? Yeah. Yeah. Yeah. Nose. Eye.
0: Oh, too deadly. And, it's honestly a great campaign that you do with the Ready Quit Solid.
1: But
0: what else have you been doing?
1: Well, actually, you know, funny you should mention those because I believe we're going to be doing some more. So I'm really looking forward to that. But no, working or... Can I say it? I mean, it's early development. I'm actually working, like, on a blackfella anime.
0: Yeah, nice.
1: Yeah, that I've been, like, wanting to do for ages. But my brother-boy, I don't know if you've seen the movie The Mugai.
0: Yeah, yeah.
1: No coincidence media. So, Mitchell is a Rodri boy.
0: Yeah.
1: But a bunch of our mob, you know, work with the company and working on films and stuff like that. So, doing a lot of that, a lot of the script writing. You know, all that kind of stuff. So, yeah, and looking at doing another stage show. So, I'm thinking of doing one called Angry Black.
0: I actually missed your last one, and it was I was devastated because it looked like such a great show. Can you talk to our listeners a little bit about that if they missed it?
1: Oh yeah, no, that was crazy. It was really good, man. Like, I mean, I toured and actually went all over the place. Got to perform it at the City Opera House.
0: Yeah,
1: and had Malcolm Turnbull come see it. But afterwards, he was talking to me after the show, and he's talking to me in a real serious, saying how he loved it and stuff. But the only thing I could think of was like, I can't believe a former Prime Minister of Australia just watched me talk about and sing about my ring. You know, the show's called Bigger and Blacker, and the first joke is I say, welcome to Bigger and Blacker, which, by the way, is not about my ring.
0: And so what's this new show going to look like? You know, have you got any ideas?
1: I've got a lot of ideas. You know, I mean, like, it's a lot of stuff that I've been kind of writing over the years, which are, you know, like, replies to, like, comments on social media and, you know, just people being stupid and racist and all that kind of stuff.
0: Yeah.
1: But me just pointing out how stupid, you know, racism is and all the, you know, and, you know, it seems to be growing, you know, in a way. So, yeah, it's just like, you know, you get to a point where it's just like, oh, I'm just sick of this, you know, like, what? Yeah. Trying to be nice, you know, we're trying to be welcoming, like, literally welcoming, and we're getting booed for saying to people, come well to this land, you know what I mean? Like, you're getting booed for that, like, it's just, it's ridiculous. Yeah.
0: No, awesome. Well, it's absolutely deadly to see you again, and I'm sure you've got many more people to catch up with. But one last question. How many times a week would you hear, what's this then?
1: Well, I've heard it a little bit today.
0: There's obviously more to that.
1: You know what's
0: line,
1: crazy, brother? I'm like, yeah, no, I still get it heaps. And if you told me, like, when we shot the show back in 2013, I think we shot it and it aired in 2014. But if you told me that 12 years later, people would still be coming up to me. But what's even worse, I was over in Perth, and there was a group of, like, these young white fellas, and they would have been there from about 11 to 15. And the 11-year-old is singing out, you know, that word. But I'm like, okay, first of all, that word, but that show, you weren't even born when that show came out. So what are you doing knowing that? Like, it's crazy. Like,
0: yeah.
1: Because, It's definitely carried on, and you know, it made me laugh because my mother, when we shot season two, I flew her down for the wedding scene.
0: Yeah,
1: and she's smiling up really proudly next to me in this photo. And at that photo, I said, "How much she's really proud of her son being nationally known as a, you know,
0: yeah, that
1: sexy one, as a sexy thing."
0: Well, thank you so much for coming on for a bit of a chat, and yeah, look forward to catching up more.
1: No worries, brother. I'll see you when I'm looking at you.
0: Yeah. The deadly Stephen Oliver right there, and what a deadly yarn it was. He's such a character, and we got some deadly photos. You can check them out on our socials, Facebook and Instagram at One Mob Radio. My photos with Stephen Oliver at the Closer Gap event. And again, massive congratulations to Modular for putting on such an awesome event as well. Stick around. We are moments away from wrapping up the show, but right now some brand new stuff from Miles Nortu. I think that's how I said it. I said it very confidently anyways. You're listening to Crew Radio 93.7, Alive and Deadly. It's the Gulligan Gear.

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0: One of my little brothers. He's dead, that fella.
3: G'day, it's Amelia Munro. I would like to request Through the Smoke. 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

takes them through the smoke from the Goombangi Collective. You're listening to Gullick and Giwa. It's Lockie Skin on the air through Koori Radio this afternoon. And unfortunately, we have come to the end of the show. It just comes around way too quick. We have way too much fun here, and I really hope you've got something out of today's show. If you want to stay up to date with all things One Mob Radio, follow us on our socials, Facebook and Instagram at One Mob Radio. Don't forget, we've also got our NAIDOC 50 event coming up here on Goombangi Country, and if you want to join us, it's only $60 per person. You get a night of karaoke, nibblies, photo booths, all the deadly stuff, and yeah, come on to our NAIDOC 50 event. It's all happening at the Coffs Harbour Golf Club on Saturday, the 4th of July. And we've also got a big week of NAIDOC following that as well. So you may as well spend the whole week here. The calendar will be released soon, so we'll make sure you're all up to date with that. And other than that, enjoy your week. If you've missed the show or missed bits of the show, you can also catch the replay here on Koori Radio on Saturdays from 12 o'clock. And also the new shows every single Thursday from 1. But yeah, have a great rest of the week. Have a great rest of the day. I know it's, you know, this sort of part of the day always goes a little bit slower. I'm off to get some lunch. Hope you've enjoyed yours, and I'll catch you all next Thursday. Yadirang, you mob. Thank you so much.

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9: This is Decolonize, a podcast about black sovereignty. A space for us to listen up to our mob, our First Nations voices across the country, and explore what black leadership and decolonize mean. What is black sovereignty? What does it look like, feel like? What would it mean for our country? What does it mean for you, and how do we do it? Our lands everywhere are hurting, and we are being called on urgently to start this healing process. Our lands need to be well for our people to be well. Our ancestors are waking us up and we are responding. Black sovereignty is about the well-being of everyone, Aboriginal, Torres Strait Islander and non-Indigenous. We all need to take part. It's time to decolonise, time to unsettle the settler, time for the internal revolution. I'm Jar Jar Dare, a Wiradjuri woman living on Kaurna lands, and I'm here to yarn with our mob who want to talk up about decolonise.
10: Dance is soul, and dance is beautiful. Dance is when you're alone and nobody's watching. Dance is pride, and dance is resilience. Dance is unity, and dance is believing. Dance is
9: in our first episode of Decolonize, I'm yarning with Alwyn Doolin, a Garang Garang and Waka Waka man who spent last year walking from the tip of Queensland to Parliament House to deliver messages from our communities. 8,000 kilometres from Cape York to Canberra, it was an epic pilgrimage made in the name of sovereignty. Alwyn also initiated Nation Dance, where over 100 nations from across the country came together to dance up the spirit of our lands on the 1st of December 2019. So we haven't actually spoken before, so I'm Jar Jar, I'm a Wiradjuri woman. So I just thought if you'd like tell us where you're from and your country.
11: I'm a Gurang Gurang Waka Waka man. So my country is on the eastern coast here, and to other parts inland, such as near the Bunya Mountains or Waka Waka country. But I currently live in Woorabinda, central Queensland, an Aboriginal community with quite a historic history of displacement from the removal of children from Taroom. I live in Woorabinda now.
9: So we'll start with you're the fellow that initiated Nation Dance that took place on the 1st of December last year, which was pretty amazing to see our mob organise ourselves and dance like we did. Do you want to tell us what motivated that or where that came from?
11: Yeah, just, you know, it was virtually an idea that just had been, you know, sent out and passed through the wind. I guess the idea just really connected with us all, with a lot of mob that danced and participated on that 1st of December. Yeah, I didn't expect it to spiral into such a viral event that it did. And I guess it was just, you know, when I'm looking back at it, it's almost as if, you know, we were ready for something like that, you know, because we were all feeling such sorrow and, you know, just given the devastation of the bushfires and everything, you know, the poor land management from government and not listening to us and just even with everyday, you know, society of living in two worlds, I think we were just really, you know, drained out from it off, you know, an ongoing dispossession, and we needed something to uplift ourselves. And that was just such the beauty about Nation Dance that, you know, there was no waiting for government drip drab fundings or for them to give us the go ahead to say yes or no, that we can't do this and can do that, and, you know, on our own homelands. And just that organization of ourselves and gathering our communities together and bringing people together was just so inspiring to see, and as many saw that as well. So that's what I loved about it of Nation Dance.
9: Totally, I felt that too. Definitely, I was on Goombangi country dancing with that mob, and yeah, it was pretty powerful. And one of the things that came up, and I thought you might like to share a bit about it, was the request for non-Indigenous brothers and sisters to hold space and be witness to this. And I know I've had a number of conversations with people sharing my perspective and importance of that, because I know there were some non-Indigenous brothers and sisters that are, you know, so with us, and they wanted to dance. So I just thought whether you might like to share a bit from your perspective about that.
11: Yeah, I know there was, there was a lot that were very respectful in the manner that, because, you know, they thought at first it was just basically everyone. But, yeah, the initial call out was for, you know, the First Nations people, all us in our different nations. And, you know, what Nation Dance also brings is that what we've been trying to tell people to, you know, to draw the non First Nations peoples in to be a part of our culture by just literally bear witnessing, you know, it's time for them to literally take that step back of the narrative of being our story's been told from the positions of government, or, you know, from the view of white man history and what's been happened and been forced upon us. It's, you know, Nation Dance bring out that beauty of them just being there and listening, you know, to the stories within the dance, and taking that in and being open-minded of it, the empathy towards the whole broader scope of the issues that we're still facing. And, yeah, I know a lot of mob were really, you know, wanted to really get in. And there's, you know, to the discretion of each nation, I believe there were some that, you know, included some non-Indigenous, but not in the sacred ceremonial parts. You know, these sorts of happenings that happened really bridge the gap. They really bridge healing, you know, true healing, because it is coming from us and only us. And it's an invitation that we've been trying to bring people in, not to dissuade them, but to really learn about what's, you know, the true essence of it. And that was just so beautiful that Nation Dance could bring that together as well.
9: Definitely. And I'm aware that you did an epic walk to deliver three message sticks to Scott Morrison entailing the story of our continent and the voices of over 50 sovereign nations. I'm also aware that Scott wasn't available to meet you. Is this right?
11: Well, after, you know, I was sending emails and calling his office prior to my arrival in Canberra 3 months before, and then awaiting 3 months whilst in Canberra after I arrived, lobbying the government for that meeting to address the whole parliament, and I received those three message sticks, creation, colonisation and healing, entailing all of the community voices from the ground that I had collected and carried. And yeah, the response after that, like, was just a one response of that he had prior other commitments to attend to. So, you know, it was a slap in the face, as opposed to, you know, that he really doesn't have time for me. When, you know, in matters of when he's speaking in Parliament, he contradicts himself, sort of talking about walking together with our people, when I've just embarked, you know, on that journey of over across a whole year, and yet declined me. So,
9: And how did that feel?
11: At first, it was, you know, it was upsetting, you know, very disappointing, because I just had so much hope within myself, and so there was so, I believe there were so many people, you know, that the amount of support that I gained over the whole year, and the people that followed my journey were also there too, you know, because I think, I believe, within my walk, I really tried to show the essence of the pain that I put my body through. You know, it was a journey that I wanted to bring people along and show the reality. And so they were backriding on my kind of, you know, hope as well, that, you know, things could change. This might be something that can turn a new leaf. So, yeah, but now I look back, you know, being home now, I've really not condone my own efforts of making myself feel sorry for myself, sort of thing. It's more so a reflection now of his character, that he has missed a great opportunity of our people to be heard. And, you know, I think that light is more shone on him than it is. And I know that I have still great support with me, even though the occurrence of what happened in Canberra.
9: And I guess we can see that you putting that word out for Nation Danced, you know, that all of that energy that you created in that walk, I feel like that is part of why, you know, that spread like it did, and the connections that you had.
11: Yeah, definitely. I guess I just thought, you know, why not use that platform that I have now on social media, with so many followers and people that know me through, you know, different communities, to enhance our way of healing, and it worked, you know?
9: Absolutely, absolutely. So speaking around, you know, Scott Morrison government and all of these things, just curious, you know, the words decolonize or black sovereignty, what they might mean for you?
11: I guess they mean much like nascent dance, doing things, you know. There's a lot of things that we get caught up in the impositions that we're, you know, we're still facing of the Western system, and then trying, you know, and then we live in our means of our systems, you know, within our law, that, you know, homelands and stuff, and it's trying to find that balance in between. But a lot of more I found, especially in my community, we've been awaiting on things to change in our communities, you know, the broad range of health, education, you know, employment, you know, awaiting on government to change these, to make better solutions for us, when nation has proved that we don't have to wait for them. You know, we can go out and do these things on our own country and homelands without their authority, you know, without their say. And it's decolonizing that spiritual being of our connectedness to our country. And I think we should be more so taking responsibility within that, you know, to change these, to make better solutions for us, when nation has proved that we don't have to wait for them. You know, we can go out and do these things on our own country and homelands without their authority, you know, without their say. And it's decolonizing that spiritual being of our

0: the eco side and the whole range of everything that surrounds us, that we are connected to, and forming or breaking a cycle. What better way to do that is standing within, doing things within our culture.
1: Absolutely. Because I think that's it. You know, a lot of people don't possibly realise that genocide is actually, you know, continuing. We're watching the repercussions and all the things that are happening with our mob.
0: Yeah, definitely. I think main point, it comes to the environment that affects us wholly too, you know, with just these corporations that exploit, you know, the resources on our homelands and just kill the wildlife, you know, killing the rivers and everything. You know, everything has a purpose, and we know that as First Nations peoples from, you know, the time of beginning since we've been here, and just how that we are a part of it, you know. But the egotistical way of Western system is that you're dominant over it, and we need to, you know, flush that out of our kind of system in remembrance that we are a part of this land that we take care of.
1: You're listening to Decolonize, a podcast about Black sovereignty. And I'm yarning with Alwyn Doolan, who initiated Nation Dance, a national mass movement that saw over 100 nations come together to dance on country at the same time. It was an act of sovereignty and empowerment to uplift our spirits. As you listen to this right now, I'm in the process of decolonizing. I'm living in the bush, sitting under the ancient mother trees by the riverbed and listening to the birds, reminding us all to keep our bare feet on country and the song in our hearts. I've been self-isolating out of choice, out of a need to stay connected with the lands and my ancestors. Kind of ironic, because as I speak, the world is going into self-isolation. A big shift is taking place, and I feel Alwyn and I somewhat preempted this when we recorded our yarn a few weeks back. It was just after the devastating bushfires and floods, and just before the lockdown of COVID-19. That moment in between. And with the current crisis that's been happening, you know, mega fires like we've never seen and severe floods now on the East Coast, do you feel this is a tipping point? Is there something happening?
0: Yeah, I believe so. Yeah, I've felt that, you know, that inkling, that intuition, whilst I was walking, you know, I felt and still feeling this taste in the air of the old ancestors bringing about the cycle, as I believe in this cycle, that, you know, we are the first and it's going to repeat itself, that, you know, we've gone through so much horrific and tragic genocide and things that are happening upon our people and to the land itself, and it's just going to overturn it, as you see within the bushfires that are happening, and now there's flood, and, you know, we've got cyclone down and on the Gold Coast, the Southeast Coast. It's, you know, that's the turning point, and this is with only in the first 2 months of 2020. You know, it's quite dramatic, but it's also you know, the stories that are written within the land of them old people and them ancestors are bringing that life back up and rejuvenating, and I believe are making a turning point in change and getting ready for what needs to be restored.
1: So in us sort of, yeah, acknowledging that, I'm just wondering, do you have any thoughts about what we can do as First Peoples and also for non-Indigenous mob that are on board? Is there anything that you could suggest that people can be doing to contribute to decolonizing the system?
0: Wow. Yeah, good question.
1: I'm asking this because it's something I ask myself a lot. Do you know, like, I feel really passionate and we can all talk on social media about decolonizing and all of these things, but sometimes, you know, I'm reflecting in myself at the moment about, like, the internal revolution. And that's something that I feel like the more I shift and decolonize my own mind and system, that contributes. But then on a practical, sometimes, you know, when people say, well, what can we do? I feel a little bit stumped. You know, I'm like, well, we could start pulling down fences in cities and creating inner suburban communities. But I was just curious, yeah, if you had any

0: thoughts on that?
1: Perhaps maybe just in my opinion would be, simple tasks as in like growing your own food, changing a diet, looking at and educating yourself in all the food sources, the tools that we've used, and it's still there and it just has to be tapped into, I believe. And with that, it draws back to believe, I believe it's a responsibility of self, and that's our custodianship, that's our caretakership. We have a very, very earning ache of responsibility to look after country. But as you mentioned, within there's major cities now that are all covering certain areas that are perhaps are still sacred to us. And so how do we go about transitioning that back into the manner of decolonizing, when I think we really need land, we need land spaces to be able to form these practices and traditions that are still ongoing to us.
0: When you said that it's all still there to tap back into, I think that's a really important thing that I've been feeling of late too. And, I'm watching, like I was just out in Papunya at Sorry Business, and we've lost the senior law woman for the Western Desert, which is pretty epic loss. And so I feel like I'm often witnessing this culture and this knowledge that's leaving, that a lot of old people are taking with them. But I think that's a really important thing, what you've just touched on there, that it is in the land. Yeah. And I think thanks for bringing that up. I think that's something we all need to be reminded of, that it's not lost.
1: Yeah, that's right. But it's just so invisible to the eyes of, I guess what government don't see, that if you portray the land as you see it as a mountain that is just soil, or if you portray the land as a part of a resource that to make money off, then you're losing its connection, rather than seeing a certain tree that provides a medicine use or whatnot. It's the vision of how what we look at our lands, and seeing it as the part of the usefulness of our survival and not the usefulness of resource to make a profit out of.
0: Last year, the Australian government announced its measures to mark the 250th anniversary of Captain Cook's first voyage to Australia, the invasion. This included giving $6.7 million to the Maritime Museum so the replica Endeavour could circumnavigate our country, stopping at 39 different spots along the way. There was one other thing I wanted to check in, whether you've seen the Captain Cook voyages that are marking 250 years since the HMB Endeavour charted the east coast of Australia.
1: I have seen that pop up through my social media, and I've known that there'll be a place there on 1770, which is part of my country, Gurang Gurang Nation. And 1770 is a historic area of Captain Cook, when he also set foot there as well, and the 50 warriors on the mainland were still standing there that he had seen. I believe he actually documented that in his journal, because he actually crashed there. His boat almost sunk. So yeah, and they have a 1770 festival there every single year, and with the 250 year anniversary coming up, my Nation, Gurang Gurang Nation, are planning to change the narrative of that talk, because they are planning a government agenda to have a big kind of celebration, they would say, where we want to change the narrative of that talk, of the historical essence from these journals of what happened, and the genocide that took place, and everything, and how we are as growing, growing people are still living on our countries and maintain our customs and cultural values within it. So, yeah.
0: That's interesting, and not a great story, obviously, but good to hear that this is happening. And I guess that's one thing that I've been looking at, this possibility that this will open up more conversation rather than just the ignorant, in quotation marks, celebration.
1: Yes.
0: Yeah.
2: Lifting you up. Dance is you. Dance is me. Dance is us. Dance is ceremony. Dance is giving back. Dance is creation. Dance is another.
0: Also wanted to check, so in relation to Nation Dance, I've heard there's another one coming, possibly May. Is this true?
1: Yes, that's correct. I just thought that because the amount of healing and just the amount of inspiration that happened on the 1st of December for the first ever Nation Dance, I thought, well, I reckon we could go one better and call it for Nation Dance World. So, you know, get all our call out to all the First Peoples across the world to dance on their own countries at the same time. So it's been a bit of a hard task trying to coordinate a decent time, understanding that half of the world will be at night. but yeah, that'll happen on May 1st, 2020.
0: And will there still be something in December?
1: Yeah. Look, I just mentioned that to the Nation Dance group page on Facebook that the 1st of December, I believe, will just be an annual ongoing event for us. You know, I also wanted to remind, you know, the mob that anyone can do a Nation Dance, you know, because I had a lot of mob asking me to coordinate a Nation Dance, you know, within 2 weeks or next week and it's that's not my responsibility. If mom wanted to go and have a Nation Dance tomorrow or something on their nation, that's, you know, that's up to them. There's no stopping our mob to get themselves organized again to have another Nation Dance next week if they wanted to. So yeah, I think continuously 1st of December our Nation Dance here on this continent will continue.
0: Love hearing that, and I think that's really awesome what you're saying there around that we can be dancing at any time, you know, and the more we're dancing, the more power we are bringing to these days, whether it's the 1st of May or the 1st of December, because it is around that conversation with our ancestors and the land and bringing this energy and tapping back into what we were talking about before.
1: Yeah, that's right. And that also, I think that also plays a part in as well, the spiritual and cultural void that is missing from the land takes a very strong play and role, I should say, into how our people work and how we're connected to land.
0: It's been awesome, Alan. Is there anything else that you wanted to share with anyone listening?
1: Oh, I did have a... I'm still going through the process in my mind, but of how I thought I might go about it. But I did mention this on the walk that as a phase of when I was going to hand over the message sticks, the framework of the last message stick, which was healing, was to put in a framework of healing the massacre sites or the colonial frontier war sites around all of Australia. I believe that I will still go ahead with that. I don't know how I will go about that yet, which is just an idea that I've been kind of stringing along in my mind and waiting for kind of answers of the right people to meet, sort of thing, that I cross paths with. I believe that's just how it works.
0: Absolutely. And I think that, like, when you say that, that's pretty powerful. You know, like, I know often when I'm in areas, I pick up something and I'm like, whoa, that's mm-hmm. heavy, and often mm-hmm. I'll look into it and it's a massacre site.
1: Mm-hmm.
0: Yeah, so just want to acknowledge your intention there and trust that's, yeah.
1: Yeah, and I think that's a part of also, in a way, it's also a part of decolonizing, because if we do it, if we allow ourselves to do it, you know, we don't need particularly their sort of acknowledgement of what happened, because they just deny it, you know, they rewrite history. So why should we wait for them to change that task when I think we can just acknowledge ourselves of our history that we share, and if we, you know, perform and do smoking ceremonies at these there's over 400 sites, you know, just imagine the amount of uplifting of some fire and smoke being a healing source for our mob. Yeah, to uplift the trauma, pain, acknowledge our own ancestors that, you know, had sacrificed their lives on the front line when it was the settlements and that, and setting up their penal colonies. And I think, yeah, if we just take it back a step and start doing it just for ourselves, and we hold that power in our own right. And I think, yeah, one of the massacre sites around the area will bring up a lot of, you know, that intergenerational trauma that we hold, that is consistent with us, been passed down. I think it will release a lot of energy out, and also release a lot of the old spirits that, you know, perhaps feel forgotten and need that awakening to be released, I guess, back home, you know, back home to the green time.
0: Yeah, definitely bringing me to tears. That's really potent. And I think, like what you're saying, a lot of trauma lives in this country that's actually affecting everybody as well. You know, definitely us mob, but it is like a healing of our mob, of the land, which is of the whole country and everyone living here. And I think the key I keep picking up too is, you know, bringing that power back to us, doing it for ourselves. Like, that's part of our own sovereignty, you know?
1: That's right. Definitely. Yep.
0: Yeah. You've been listening to Decolonize, a podcast about Black sovereignty. Epic thanks to Alwyn Doolan for his wisdom and heart. Look up Message Stick Walk to follow Alwyn on Instagram, and check the Nation's Dance Facebook page to stay up to date with coming events. This episode of Decolonize was made on Kaurna country. I acknowledge the traditional custodians of the lands on which I live and work, and pay respects to elders past, present and emerging, and to my grandmother, Martha Hemlin. The host and creator of Decolonize is me, Jar Jar Dare. Producer is Megan Spencer, and music by Johnny G. For full credits and more info, head to decolonize.com.au or follow us on Instagram. Join me for the next episode of Decolonize, where I'll be yarning with Jambi, a Gitable man from northern New South Wales.
1: Black leadership is, to me, is just is everyday kindness. 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

0: Tangata Whenua on Koori Radio, and we've had a few creatures in the technical zone. Hopefully the gremlins have abandoned us and we are listenable. That was a track from Mikey Dam. It's called E Ko Tera, which is sort of te reo Māori for, hey, look over there. Sort of a way of shouting out te reo Māori. Before that, Brother Rods and Heart of a Lion. Apparently there is a te reo Māori version, Manawa Raiona, Heart of a Lion, which I'll have to track down. And up the top, the theme song for the week, sending love out to the amazing Troy Kingi. He's got an album out, well, an EP, and it's something I played one of the tracks last week, so just I think I'm going to be working through them for a while. This is Tangata Whenua on Koori Radio, and I'm hoping that the problems that we had didn't get in the way of what you had to say, Stephen. Thank you so much for gathering your thoughts with such articulate expression. We may need to make sure they get out, so next week I'll do an edit.
1: Well, we're recording the show, and in the first part we always do the national stories, and we absolutely took to task some of the recent comments by Pauline Hanson. John and I'll make a decision on what we're going to do with that content, because it was content we wanted to get out there. But now that leads us into international stories, John.
0: Yeah, well, with weeks to go before an election in Aotearoa, Te Pāti Māori, the Māori Party, has strongly opposed the Luxon government's introduction of three omnibus bills. And like these omnibus bills, they just chuck everything in. And these bills that they're trying to slam through before the election aim to amend, to repeal, to standardize references to Tiriti or Waitangi, to the Treaty of Waitangi, across multiple laws. There is the three bills review and alter 19 pieces of legislation, and they want to, I suppose, to water down strong terms. There are terms in legislation, words like honor and give effect to, and they're being replaced, or they're trying to replace them with standardized words, things like takes into account. And it's a slimy move. It's classic that in the dying days of a government, they would do what they can to undermine. So sending love to Aotearoa and to Te Pāti Māori, because they're doing everything they can over there. Also, you and I had a chat earlier in the week, Stephen, about like everything's been going on, the AI threat and like all of these tech leaders going on about like the 10% possibility of human annihilation, which is something you talked about when you were talking about so-called primitive behavior and what really is primitive. And that's pretty stunning that, you know, so-called advanced communities and societies would dive headlong towards self-annihilation.
1: And the way it's just been so casually discussed, or could end humanity, like, obviously, it's a description of a certain risk and fears people are saying, but to flippantly be saying that is just so the tropo zone, the tropical zone, the
0: I'm trying to think.
1: I've lost where the whatever the zone is.
0: All I can think of is going tropo, because it seems nutcase. Their cynics would say that they're trying to pump
1: up. It's unbelievable. But if you're actually talking about the end of humanity, they're talking like developing viruses or whatever it is.
0: Taking control of military resources.
1: Cutting off all the water, nuclear. Whatever it is. We're talking about just horrendous agony and trauma. Like to end humanity is just undescribable horror and pain, you know, and it's just so flippantly being talked about, and oh, it's between Trump and China. It is the whatever the zone is I was trying to think of.
0: Well, there's
1: the twilight zone.
0: Oh, the twilight
1: zone. Whatever the twilight zone is, I don't know what it is.
0: Oh, but the that was tropo just zone. Okay, the twilight, maybe it's the Aussie version, the tropo zone. Interestingly, taken differently in China. Apparently, there's the account that the CCP, the Chinese Communist Party, believe that there are commentators who believe that hostile actors with tools to launch cognitive warfare and mass disinformation campaigns could undermine the CCP and their control over public opinion. I just remembered thinking, what? That the idea is that there could be hostile forces, agents, AI bots, could cheaply use generative AI, deep fake audio, video, AI text, and manufacture political rumors on a massive scale in China, that there would be automated bot networks that could disseminate harmful information, that this would subvert ideologically. I feel like that's happening anyway. I think that we're all subject to it, and most certainly in Australia. I don't know if you, like, when you, if you end up online, there's just so much stuff. It's like, that can't be real. That can't be real. I feel like I say that every few minutes. It's ongoing. A little later on, I'll mention what. Have you heard of the Doomsday Moat?
1: I've heard of Doomsday.
0: Well, Doomsday.
1: Is that helpful?
0: Well, there's a Doomsday Moat, and it's an attack on what you were talking about earlier, that there is this doomsday scenario that we're all going to die, that AI is going to do it. And critics and financial analysts are calling out those demands for a pause. And they say it's an attempt at regulatory capture. So skeptics are arguing that these leading labs are weaponizing existential dread so that they can pull up the competitive ladder and they can create an artificial commercial moat and lock in their oligopoly. So once, you know, Microsoft, OpenAI and Google Anthropic camps have sort of are allowed to go ahead with what they want, everyone else would be frozen out, that there would be, and that China is in this mix, that China are providing open versions. I'd love to talk to a family member, like your family member. I just feel like people in your family would know more about it than me, but we'll keep an eye on it. It's all involving and it's depressing, and I feel like we're flooded. The zone is flooded.
1: Well, the international story we're going to quickly mention, and we mentioned at the top of the show, is the situation in Yemen and how the Houthi rebels have taken over control of the Red Sea coast of Yemen, which, you know, that affects the a trade route through the Red Sea that affects 12% of global trade.
0: Yeah, well, you know, the Hormuz is shut. This is the other one. It's like, wow. Okay.
1: Right. It's, they have totally lost control of it over there. And this situation with the Houthis, they're attacking Saudi Arabia. Saudi Arabia is asking the United States for help. And the United States is saying, can't help you. Can't help you because they're running out of missiles, they're running out of resources, they've overreached. But it brings your mind to Australia sending billions of dollars for the AUKUS project. And if Australia can't look at what's happening now, that the US is not equipped to stretch itself to defend us. It's like the lesson is happening right now.
0: Question the alliance.
1: Over the next couple of months, the impact on the economy is going to impact everyone. Petrol prices have just shot up. Diesel prices, it's going to flow through to the real economy and goods this week. And one of the really interesting thing was the Houthis shot down a Saudi jet fighter reportedly with a weapon made by the Houthis.
0: Okay.
1: That's really extraordinary. I can only imagine that it's like 3D printer or something like that. But once you've got groups like the Houthis can develop such advanced weapons in this era of drones and everything, this is really going into a zone where the state system, like you just mentioned about China losing control because of AI, it's going into a very, very uncertain global future.
0: When I'm uncertain, I need uplifting music. Here's King Most, Snow Joint.

0: Let's get it.
1: I like that.
0: Yeah.
1: This is the remix.
0: Let's get it.
1: Look at my dick. Whenever you ready.
0: Say no more.
1: Let's get it. Look at my dick. I like that.
0: Yeah.
1: This is the remix.
0: Oh, yeah.

0: Yeah.
1: This is the remix.
2: Say no more. Let's get it. You never made it. Say no more. Let's get it.
1: Look at my dick.
2: You never made it. Say no more. Let's get it. You never made it. Say no more.

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7: Welcoming you back to the second hour of Tangata Whenua. John, I've got some tracks here. Just during the week you and I were chatting, I'd been listening to some hip-hop out of Gaza and some quite punchy Arabic protest music. And so...
8: Yes, MC Abdul.
7: MC Abdul. But
8: yeah, we'll play next week.
7: Yeah, well, I was a bit late sending that to John. So next week we're going to play some serious protest out of Gaza. But for this week, we're just going to keep it a little bit lighter and happier. I've got the first track here, John. Calle 13 from Puerto Rico. I've been wanting to play Calle 13 for a long time. The track I've got is Atrevete, which I think translates to I Dare You. It's a playful, high-energy Latin hip-hop track fuller of humour and attitude. Calle 13, which translates to Street 13, is a Puerto Rican duo known for mixing reggaeton hip-hop and Latin alternative with sharp social commentary. It's really, if you're interested in hip-hop from South America, this is right up the top of it. There's some real classic videos. They've got a track, Latino America. I highly recommend having a look at that video. Or Pal Norte, which is a collab with Orishas. But we're going to play Atrevete this today because it would be one of the biggest party songs to come out of the early 2000s. Oh. All the parties right across Latin America, they're playing Atrevete. And then we mentioned Orishas. So I thought we'd throw in some Orishas. I'm aware that we've got some listeners out there that like Orishas. We've had a few comments about them. So we've got Que Pasa. Cuban, Orishas is a Cuban hip-hop, it's a Cuban hip-hop track blending rap with Afro-Cuban rhythms. Orishas are known for bringing Cuban musical traditions to modern hip-hop. And then I've got a really interesting one, John. I've got this track on vinyl. It's Frente Cumbiero, which is a Colombian collective known for reinventing classic cumbia through experimentation, brass percussion, and global collaborations. But this version is mixed by, produced by Mad Professor.
8: Right.
7: Mad Professor doesn't need an introduction. So the track, the third track, will be Frente Cumbiero. The track is called Ariwacumbe, featuring Mad Professor. So at the top, we've got Calle 13, Atrevete. This is a good one.

0: track. That's Frente Cumbiero with the track Ariwa Cumbe featuring Mad Professor.
1: And apparently Ariwa is referencing the dub reggae studio that Mad Professor founded in London. It's called Ariwa Sounds, and Cumbe is like the roots of the word is Cumbe is African for dance, and Cumbia is that style that the Cumbia dance style out of Colombia?
0: And, well...
1: Latin America.
0: It's Latin America. And at the top, we had Calle 13 with Atrevete, which is an absolute banger. And then we had Orishas, Que Pasa, which you were saying, John, you had a look at that?
1: Yeah, apparently it's about the loneliness of the Cuban diaspora. It's about, like, when they talk about going through Terrenos Helados, it's the frozen lands of Europe. Which is really thoughtful. So it's about immigrant nostalgia. It's about being true to your roots and handling critics. It's been a bit of a theme for me, how to handle your critics.
0: And there's like that, you're talking about migration and the experience of migrants. Is Calle 13 and Orishas, they're quite connected, and there's a lot of music is about, like Pal Norte, Calle 13, Pal Norte is to the north, and it's a song about the migration to the north, talks about traveling without passports, without a compass. So there are some good tracks there. Hey, John, last Saturday we spoke about after the show, friend of the show and I went off to see Miss Canina.
1: I'm sorry I didn't make it with you. I know that you were excited to go, and there were other people from Cree Radio that we hear that were very impressed that you're on your way. Tasha was like, yes.
0: Yeah, well, Miss Canina was down at the Oxford Art Factory. Like, I don't really feel qualified to do a review. It's just, I'm like just this middle-aged white guy who's been paying attention for like 10 minutes in terms of Miss Canina. What really caught my attention was that, you know, she supported NECAP. We had seen her previously at Yarban once.
1: Yeah, right. Yep.
0: Right. But so I didn't want to pretend I could give a review. But what I did want to mention is something... my experience of seeing Miss Canina at the Oxford Art Factory was very, very close to my experience when I saw Barker at the Oxford Art Factory, is that understanding what a role model they are for women and girls.
1: Amazing.
0: And at the gig on Saturday night, like I'm quite a tall guy, and there's a couple of times I'm standing there, I'm not way up the front, I'm just in the middle, and behind me there's these younger girls and women, they only come up less than my shoulder, and they're singing, and they know every single word.
1: Beautiful. I love that.
0: They're singing every single word, and they're hugging each other, and they're jumping up and down, and they're so inspired by Miss Canina's performance, and then you can see the impact that she's having. So there was actually a couple of times I turned around and saw these shorter people behind me, and so I said, oh, you go in front of me. And then there was another time where you go in front of me. And so during the gig, I got further and further to the back.
1: That happens to me. I'm too tall. Because, I end up at the back because I just feel terrible standing in front of people.
0: Because I just didn't feel comfortable
1: in
0: front of these passionate fans. And so shouting out to Miss Canina, you are making a difference. She was like really humble, like, because I felt like a bit of an imposter there, I'll be honest. But she was saying...
1: That's a big word. Well, you're an allied forces.
0: Yeah, we are allied forces. But she made this real clear point. Anyone who turned up to see her that night,

0: She was humble to say, thank you for supporting me. And I thought, okay, well, we are here supporting her. And it just comes back to, like I was talking about when I saw Barker.
1: Yeah.
0: That's what, and I did mention on the show after seeing Barker, and I'm a little bit of a, you know, Johnny come lately too. Oh, no, I've been following Barker, but I'm, when you just see the intensity of, it's hip hop, right? So there's a lot of lyrics, there's a lot of words, and to see these women singing every single word and punching it out, is it just shows that Miss Kanina and Barker are leaders, they're role models, and they're really contributing to girl power and black power and the advancement of women. And both, what I love about Barker and Miss Kanina, they're just so, well, they've probably got their insecurities and got their doubts, but they just project, I am me, I am.
1: Anyone that's had the opportunity to listen to Decolonize, which is on Saturday afternoons, about half an hour before our show, there was an interview with Barker, and she spoke really passionately and powerfully about the struggles that she's had and how important it is for her to be a role model to her daughter, but also, obviously, like as with Miss Kanina, to these young women. I think that you are not an imposter at all. I think that the love that you have, you've communicated to me directly, and thank you.
0: Well, I'm just saying in the context, but at least having the experience, going to bring it to the show, Royal Koori Radio, to shout out to these powerful artists. The other one I want to quickly mention, after Miss Kanina, we headed up to Tingaling.
1: You and I went to the last Tingaling.
0: At the Lord Gladstone in Chippendale. We've talked enough about Tingaling to say
1: it was fun.
0: Cracker of a night.
1: Excellent.
0: They always are, the courtyard, the main room. Actually, my favourite part of Tingaling this time was Nick Toth took over the decks at midnight in the front bar. Heaps of fun. Shouting out to Tingaling. Hope future events, we can talk about them and play some songs.
1: Nick Toth's been around for quite a while. Like his name's been like echoing around the traps for decades?
0: Yeah, well, he's...
1: Is it decades?
0: Remember I first mentioned to you, he said dead set legend.
1: Legend. This is Tangata Whenua. Usually around this part of the show, I get a little bit sort of, I don't know, sort of a bit tired. So try to pick up the energy. Here is energy picked up. Ruka, then Shaka Khan with a party pupil re-up. Then a mad track from Davies Marquez. It's called Lost in the Loop. I'm in love with it. I've been playing it on loop, which is appropriate. It's Lost in the Loop. First up, Play Bad.

0: I'm in love with that track. Been listening to it on loop. Can't get away from it. It's so chill. Davies Marquez, Lost in the Loop. And before that, the Party Pupils re-up, Shaka, Ain't Nobody, sort of flooded me back to the day. And up the top, Ruka featuring Poopy, Play Bad, the Defense remix. You're listening to Tangata Whenua on Koori Radio. And for anyone that's curious, Tangata Whenua is te reo Māori for people of the land. It's a way of Māori saying First Nations. It's us giving love and respect to the Gadigal people of the Eora Nation and to everybody involved in the Koori Radio family. It's a pretty special family, and we've got lots more to say, but we're coming up to a year of the passing of Jim George, so we're looking forward to a lot more stuff about Jim. We'll get into that in the weeks to come. Stephen, in the past week, you brought a piece of information to me. I had no idea about the digital pioneer who was the Tumblr blog leader, sometimes called the Black Lesbian Dad, who was Kat Frazier. And I've since sort of dived into her work. She was so young. She died aged 35. She's sort of celebrated for pioneering work in reshaping digital aesthetics, championing Black queer representation online. And so, like, I don't know if you remember, there was a minute when Tumblr really was sort of at the cutting edge, particularly of aesthetics and visuals, and artists got their work out there. So many people have said that peers and critics have compared her cultural impact to like Andy Warhol and the way that she was able to reappropriate forgotten internet media. So Tangata Whenua is taking a moment to honour Kat Frazier. She died way too young, age 35, sending love to Kat.
1: Yeah, well, I just happened to be reading, I enjoy the New York Times, a friend shares an account with me for the New York Times, and I just happened to see the obituary there, and it seemed so interesting. I was listening to Up For It on FBI the other morning, and they were talking about queer icons, and they said, text in queer icons. So I texted in Kat Frazier, because I'd just been reading, it's just, as I'd said it to you, I texted
0: in.
1: Yeah.
0: And I was stunned.
1: And they on air started talking about her. They knew all about her. They
0: Amazing.
1: Said, oh, yeah, of course, Kat Frazier. So the whoever the announcer on FBI Up For It was looking for queer icons, they knew all about Kat.
0: Well, speaking of queer icons, we also lost legendary American fashion and costume designer Bob Mackie, aged 87. I mean, everybody probably remembers the outfit Cher used to wear. He was a god of fashion. He sort of, his impact is profound. He changed so many, like, oh, it's hard to describe. Sequins, body revealing, even Chicago, we did a lot of stuff. It's hard to describe his impact, but it's yes, she wore stuff. I suppose also he did the outfit that Marilyn Monroe wore when she sang Happy Birthday, Mr. President. And it was sort of sheer. It had all the sparkles on it. Right. He also designed the dress that Madonna wore when she went to the Grammys with Michael Jackson. So like he spans Marilyn Monroe, Madonna with Michael Jackson, and Cher. He's redefined what glamour meant.
1: Yeah, and not totally superficial. You might, talking about designing outfits for the red carpet, might sound a bit superficial, but I read some comments from Cher that there was something in the design of an outfit for her that was very empowering for her in terms of really wanting to make a statement of self. So a little bit more to it.
0: I love your heterosexual male nodding. Yes. He is a queer icon.
1: I certainly intended nothing from the heterosexual lens.
0: Oh,
1: there
0: no, you're an ally.
1: At all.
0: You're a total ally.
1: No, I'm just saying that I just read that.
0: Right.
1: Cher credited that outfit, the one like with the black sort of mohawk.
0: Yeah. The feathers.
1: Feathers thing.
0: Yeah.
1: She credited it as some sort of statement.
0: Oh, no, it totally was.
1: Self.
0: At the time, she'd sort of been sidelined and she wasn't being taken seriously. And then she started, like, she won for Mask and stuff. But that was her saying, no, I'm not going to play by your game. I'm wearing a Bob Mackie. I look amazing and this is going to be... And she did. She just rewrote it. That's all anyone could talk about. Bob Mackie had a tendency to do that.
1: Huge influence.
0: Yeah, massive influence. So love and respect to Bob Mackie, to Kat Frazier, and new respect for rising Australian pop artist Andy, who just released a music video called Can't Wait. It was directed by Harry Welsh. It's like a coming-of-age gay awakening film clip. I watched it. It's pretty full-on. It leans into, like, sweaty, skin-bearing Australian contact sports. It stars former Australian football AFL player Mitch Brown, as well as NRL player Ian Roberts. Ian Roberts plays an aggro coach. He's screaming, "Ah!" And I think Mitch Brown is the guy that the main character falls in love with, and it gets quite homoerotic. In many ways, it's confronting homophobia. It confronts hypermasculinity. It's sort of subverting rigid heteronormative Australian football tropes.
1: Yeah.
0: It challenges sports culture with homoeroticism. I found it quite
1: hot. As a part of culture and subculture, it's absolutely fascinating. And once you start reading the review of it, I think it actually talks about, I read this and I'm not sure, I haven't really checked the factual basis about what I'm going to say, is but it was saying something like the AFL is the only men's competition, sports competition in
0: with
1: the world.
0: No one that has come out
1: no
0: as gay.
1: One who is openly gay.
0: Yeah,
1: I follow a bit of NRL, I can't see much there at the moment, but it's so incredible when you look statistically.
0: It's insane.
1: Like the amount of men. So what does that say about these cultures, that there's people that can't be themselves?
0: And if we've got a crisis for young men and the manosphere, clearly it feeds into it somewhere. And Mitch Brown was so radical, even though he'd left AFL and came out as bisexual. It's important. Check it out. I did. It's pretty good. Andy, Can't Wait. So sending love out to queer icons, and Ian Roberts is an icon.
1: I'm glad you came back and said Ian Roberts. Like, what about Ian? Have you seen the Ian Roberts sketches on black comedy?
0: No, haven't seen them.
1: Oh, I just remember.
0: I've got to watch them.
1: What's the guy from, what's the black comedian from up north?
0: Oliver?
1: You always talk about the little guy?
0: I'm
1: really sorry that I'm not referencing this well, but he's on black comedy, the one that's saying slut, slut.
0: Yes, yeah, Simon Oliver? Yes, actually.
1: So there's one, I'm pretty sure, of him and Ian Roberts at a bus stop or something.
0: He was on, really?
1: In the files of black comedy, there's something. I'm not exactly sure what it is, but it's hilarious.
0: Stephen Oliver, he's the one who's like, I can't say the word, but S-L-U-T, sort of like, how's that S-L-U-T?
1: Should I have not said that?
0: No, it's all right.
1: When I'm referencing that comedy, I think I could say that.
0: He was on Koori Radio earlier today. And he finished off his interview and he said, I'll see you when I'm looking at you.
1: Is he up at Tamworth or something like
0: Not
1: that?
0: Not sure where he is, but so much love for Stephen Oliver. He's hilarious. And love and respect to Ian Roberts. So love and respect to queer icons out there, to LGBTQI plus leaders. We're going to stick in the fabulous sort of house zone. Here's Aaliyah and
1: Elizabeth. You know the other thing about Ian Roberts, he could go the knuckle.
0: Oh, totally. He was intimidating. I remember one of the few times I went to a rugby league game, I went with my mate from Botany. We went to Shark Park and everybody would go doom, doom, doom, doom, doom, doom, doom, doom, doom, doom, doom, and hit as if it was Jaws. And Ian Roberts was playing. And it was like, there was just a lull, like a hush when Ian Roberts came out. So yeah, he can go the knuckle. We're going to send some love out to LGBTQI around the world, particularly in Turkey, and keep it in the funky house zone. Here is Alegria, the sound re-up, Aaliyah and Elizabeth. Check it out.

0: chill house on your way into a Saturday night. Have a great night. That's Sonder, Thinking About Me, Sousa Costa's edit. Before that, Don Surf, Reach Out, featuring Sofia Harari. And up the top, I think it's Spanish, Elia y Elizabeth Alegría, the Sand rework. I'm sort of in love with that track particularly, but certainly in a chill house zone. I'm in the realm of chill house, trying to chill out. And this last week, as mixed race Maori Pākehā, who was raised by Maori, I was deeply inspired by a movie I watched. I think it's a couple of years old now. It is called Uproar, and it's about it's set in New Zealand in 1981. A 17-year-old mixed race Maori student, Josh Waka, navigates bullying and family expectations. And then it's all about what happened when Maori particularly protested South Africa's apartheid era rugby team visiting. So it's sort of all about what happened. And it's really easy today, and it may happen in the future. It's easy today for people to say, of course they protested apartheid. But at the time, it was, you got the police like clamped down. There were assaults on people protesting.
1: Well, it's a whole topic we should do one day, because it really relates to public opinion and the responses to what's happening, you know, in Palestine.
0: Yeah, I thought a lot of that, the protest you were at, and how people got bashed at that.
1: That must be the show, bro.
0: It is, and I'm going to go out with Stan Walker's version of Don't Dream It's Over. It's part of the movie. It's beautiful. And there'll be some more Stan Walker coming up next week, because he's got some new tracks out. It's gorgeous. Kakate from me.
1: Hasta el próximo sábado.

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0: I have my criticisms of both the Palestinian Authority, of Fatah, of Hamas, and for that matter, pretty much of everyone else. But I think the one insurmountable obstacle to reaching a resolution of this crisis is the current Palestinian leader, Mahmoud Abbas, him personally, more than the PA or Fatah or anyone else. And I think until he drops dead or is removed from the scene or retires or whatever, I think serious discussion of a resolution of this issue only becomes possible once he is no longer there to block it.
1: Salamat everyone. You are listening to Red Inverted Triangle. This show is about the ongoing struggle for liberation in Palestine, produced on the unceded lands of the Gadigal people. I'd like to acknowledge the traditional custodians of this land and pay my respects to their elders, past, present, and emerging. Like Palestine, Australia is the ground zero of a genocide that has been occurring for over 200 years and continues to this day. From the river to the sea, this always was and always will be Aboriginal land. My name is Ahmed. I am a Palestinian living on this stolen land, and I'll be your host. This podcast aims to provide the Palestinian story, Palestinian narrative,

It's necessary because we live in a heavily indoctrinated society where, as Palestinians, being able to speak, to tell our stories and narrate is the ultimate form of resistance. That's right, resistance, hence the name of our show, Red Inverted Triangle. Each week, we'll be bringing you different segments, such as news updates from Palestine, Palestinian music, interviews with Palestinian figures or non-Palestinian figures, talking about Palestine and everything else related to Palestine. Thanks for tuning in, and long live the resistance.

0: This episode of Pulse of Palestine, we are bringing you a conversation I've had with Mu'in Rabbani. Mu'in Rabbani is a researcher, analyst, and commentator specializing in Palestinian affairs, the Arab-Israeli conflict, and the contemporary Middle East. He has, among other positions, served as Principal Political Affairs Officer with the Office of the United Nations Special Envoy for Syria, Senior Middle East Analyst and Special Advisor on Israel-Palestine with the International Crisis Group, and researcher with Al-Haq, West Bank affiliate of the International Commission of Jurists. Rabbani is co-editor of Jadaliya, where he also hosts the Connections podcast, co-hosts the Long Form Conversations podcast, and edits its Quick Thoughts feature. He is also contributing editor of Middle East Report. I hope you'll find my conversation with Mu'in Rabbani useful and productive. Enjoy. Mu'in, welcome to the conversation, and thank you so much for making the time for us today.
1: Thank you very much, Ahmed, for the introduction and for hosting me today.
0: It's absolutely my pleasure. Thank you. You know, a lot has happened over the course of the past year and a half. Actually, a lot has happened over the past 2 months, you know, ever since the ceasefire started in Gaza. You know, the biggest event that's on everyone's mind at the moment is the recent Trump announcement to own Gaza, transfer its population to neighboring countries or elsewhere, and turn it into the Riviera in the Middle East. And even the more recent blatant threat that Trump made to the residents of Gaza, there's a lot of uncertainty around the future or what the future holds in Gaza, you know, the practical reaction of the Arab leadership to all these announcements. The Palestinian residents of Gaza are now enduring a more brutal psychological and mental warfare in the face of this forced voluntary evacuation of Gaza, or in a more legal term, you know, the war crime of ethnic cleansing of Gaza. We're going to talk in length about all these things, about this plan of transfer, as it were. But before all that, I just want to check in with you, Mu'in. I mean, how are you feeling about all this? You know, I personally, I'm feeling incredibly anxious, not only about Gaza, you know, the place where I lived and grew up in, and about my family and, you know, all the families in the West Bank, East Jerusalem, and 1948 Palestinians. But I'm also anxious about us living in the diaspora facing up to this intensifying and vicious campaign of silencing and intimidation on behalf of the Zionist proxies here and worldwide. So how are you holding up with all these things?
1: Well, thanks for asking, but I feel that it's somehow inappropriate to discuss personal circumstances when you have an entire people being subjected to genocide, facing it directly on an ongoing basis now, as you mentioned, for a year and a half, with now the prospect not only of very much worse to come, but also of its expansion, not only to the West Bank, as we've seen, but potentially to the Palestinian community in Israel as well. We've already, of course, seen it in Lebanon and now Syria. And we really could be on the cusp of a new and widespread regional conflict in the coming years.
0: What does Trump's proposed transfer plan historically and ideologically mean for the state of Israel? I mean, and also, how practical is this plan? You know, some argue, you know, that just the other day I heard some Israeli commentators saying, oh, well, I mean, millions of Syrians have left Syria during the past few years, so it can happen. Many countries can host the Palestinians from Gaza. So how practical is it, and what does it mean in the psyche of the Israelis?
1: Yes. Well, that's quite a few questions, so I'll unpack it, and I'll start by referring to a bit of history. But before doing so, I think it's important to start with an important caveat, which is that you're asking me a question about the current U.S. administration. And whenever discussing anything about Donald Trump, I think it's important to recognize that he's an extraordinarily erratic, impulsive, unpredictable, and often self-contradictory leader as well. And that makes it very difficult to speculate on anything with anything approaching certainty. I mean, we can have informed speculation and educated guesses, but ultimately anything and its opposite are equally likely within the next day or week or month or year. So Having said that, let's go back a few months. And we had, I think, a very significant political development regarding the situation in Gaza and Palestine and the Middle East more generally. And that was Trump's electoral victory against Biden's vice president, Kamala Harris, and the Biden administration's subsequent ouster from power in Washington. And so you had what is, by a very wide margin, the most pro-Israeli U.S. administration in history being replaced by one that Trump, I think, at the end of the day, doesn't really care for either the Palestinians or Israel, or for that matter, anyone else. The only genuine commitment he has is to Donald Trump, which I think is a fundamental difference between him and his predecessor, who had a passionate attachment, a fanatic level of support for Israel. And this had real consequences, because in May of last year, in May of 2024, Biden presented a ceasefire proposal that, according to Biden, had been formulated by Israel and personally by the Israeli Prime Minister Benjamin Netanyahu, which then in July was accepted by Hamas, but was never implemented because it was designed to be rejected by the Palestinians. And then when Hamas accepted it, Netanyahu started adding new conditions. And in rejecting Biden's proposal, Netanyahu had the total and unconditional support to do so from none other than Joe Biden. So you fast forward to December, January, and Trump comes into office. And I think he was primarily motivated by a personal consideration, which is that his inauguration was on January 20th of this year, and he did not want a foreign policy crisis on his plate the day he entered the White House, and particularly didn't want one that also included American captives in the Middle East, which brought back memories of the Iran hostage crisis when everyone was already talking about Jimmy Carter, who had just passed away. So he sent his Middle East envoy, Steve Witkoff, to the region. And bear in mind, we're now talking about the weeks before Trump formally became president. Witkoff had one meeting with Netanyahu, and he told him, here's what's going to happen. And lo and behold, within 48 hours, Israel accepted the ceasefire proposal that it had been rejecting with Biden's support for over half a year. So this should make very clear to you how the U.S.-Israeli relationship works. The U.S. is a superpower, and Israel is the obedient proxy. Yes, of course, the Israel lobby is powerful. Of course, there are Israeli politicians that are bought and paid for. Of course, it has been very effective in silencing Palestinian, pro-Palestinian voices and all the rest of it. But ultimately, this is a relationship between a powerful state and its proxy that conforms to the template of such relationships. Now, there was a second issue, which is that at Israel's insistence, there was not, let's say, a single ceasefire agreement whereby the commitments of each parties are laid out and implemented simultaneously, but rather the agreement was divided into three phases. The first phase consisted of a suspension of hostilities, a limited exchange of captives between Israel and the Palestinians, a limited withdrawal of Israeli forces from areas within the Gaza Strip that it had occupied since October 2023, and a surge in humanitarian assistance. The second phase consisted of a durable ceasefire and the completion of the captive exchange and the completion of a full Israeli withdrawal from the Gaza Strip. But the second phase, although its objectives had been identified, the mechanisms to achieve it had not yet been specified. And so part of the first phase stated that on the 16th day of the first phase, which was to last for 42 days, Israel and the Palestinians would commence negotiations on the mechanisms for achieving the objectives of the second phase. Now, you talk to any informed Israeli withdrawal from the Gaza Strip, but the second phase, although its objectives had been identified, the mechanisms to achieve it had not yet been specified. And so part of the first phase stated that on the 16th day of the first phase, which was to last for 42 days, Israel and the Palestinians would commence negotiations

0: There was unanimity among them. Netanyahu does not want the agreement to reach the second stage because a second stage includes a durable ceasefire, meaning his ambition that he's been constantly touting of total and complete victory would no longer be achievable. And everyone was predicting that Netanyahu would do everything within his power to try to sabotage the agreement and resume his genocidal military campaign before and during the transition from the first to the second phase. And the Americans tried to accommodate Netanyahu while preserving the agreement, in their view, by basically proposing a completely different agreement, one that would extend the first phase at the expense of concluding the second phase. And Hamas rejected it. It said, we've already agreed to a text. That's the only text we're prepared to implement. And then it was in this context that you began to see these harebrained proposals. First, the Gaza Riviera proposal, which would include the forcible mass expulsion, permanent forcible mass expulsion of all Palestinians from the Gaza Strip. I think it was a dead on arrival, stillborn, dead in the water. It was never going to be implemented. That doesn't make it irrelevant because it basically put ethnic cleansing once again on the policy agenda. It sought to transform the question of Palestine from a political question that needs to be addressed and resolved through issues like self-determination, decolonization, and statehood to a purely humanitarian question, which is to be resolved through providing jobs, housing, and social services. That I think, is the real danger of this proposal rather than anything that may happen on the ground. But, you know, Israel persisted in dragging its feet and not meeting its commitments under the first phase of the agreement. And then you had this crisis where, you know, unless something happened, the agreement was going to be derailed and the genocide would resume in full force. And it was very clear, you know, this is not a decision that's going to be made by Israel. Either the United States would authorize Netanyahu to derail the agreement, or it would give him his marching orders about maintaining the agreement. And in this context, we had two developments yesterday. On the one hand, we had this unprecedented reports of the U.S. engaging in direct negotiations with Hamas. And at the same time, later that same day, Trump on social media made these blood-curdling genocidal threats that if the Palestinians do not release all the remaining captives immediately and unconditionally and release all the corpses in their possession, that basically they would all be dead. My view is that what the United States is doing is more important than what it's saying, and that the reason Trump is making these outlandish statements is so that he can kind of camouflage what the U.S. is doing on the ground, which in my view is exercising pressure on Israel to maintain the agreement. And then when further captives are released, rather than saying it's because we finally came to our senses and negotiated with Hamas, he can say, well, my threats clearly intimidated them. And that's why these people are now being released. So again, informed speculation and not more, because we're dealing with a very erratic and impulsive leadership in Washington. But my sense is that the U.S. recognizes that the only alternative to this agreement that's being offered by Israel is another forever war in the Middle East that will spread regionally, that its intention is to conclude in a direct confrontation between the United States and Iran, and on that basis is most likely trying to find a formula to maintain the agreement that is acceptable to both Israel and the Palestinians.
1: Is this why Netanyahu and Israel continue to push for the prolongation of the genocide? I mean, what is the reason that Israel is adamant to continue the genocide and the war against Gaza? Is it just to finish Hamas, as what they say?
0: Well, I suspect, you know, after almost a year and a half, Israel has now understands that getting rid of Hamas or anything else for that matter is easier said than done. It's extremely unlikely that a weakened Israel can now succeed where it has already strategically failed in a year and a half, even if Hamas itself is also significantly weakened. I think we're dealing here with a variety of personal, political, and strategic and ideological considerations.

0: if you read the press, people are always talking about Netanyahu desperately hanging on to power, and that if the war comes to a formal end, that his coalition will fall apart, that Netanyahu will lose power, that he'll probably end up in prison, not for his war crimes and crimes against humanity, but rather because of some corruption charges that he's facing from the Israeli judiciary. That's all true, but that's only part of the story. The other story, of course, is that Israel was dealt the most by Israel's own admission, certainly judging by these investigatory reports being conducted by Israeli intelligence and military that are now being published. Israel suffered the most significant defeat, if you will, in its history on October 7th, 2023, which, from an Israeli perspective, were more severe than even October 6th, 1973. And given Israel's military doctrine, it wants to reestablish its uncontested hegemony, not only over the Palestinians, but towards any other potential adversary. And therefore, it wants, to seek to achieve as much damage as it still can to kind of deter the Palestinians or anyone else watching from ever thinking of challenging Israel ever again. Then, of course, it also now sees a real opportunity to forcibly expel the population of the Gaza Strip, and under cover of its genocide in the Gaza Strip, to expand its insatiable lust for Palestinian land in the West Bank. So you take all of these factors together, and I think that provides a fairly coherent explanation of Israel's agenda. Israel's problem, of course, is that it is not the decision maker. Its decisions have to be authorized by the Americans on it, because we've learned once again very clearly during the past year and a half how utterly dependent Israel is militarily, politically, and diplomatically on its sponsors in Washington and in Europe to a lesser extent.
1: It was absolutely clear its dependence on all these powers and their support, in terms of the military equipment, in terms of political cover as well. So I just want to go back to this transfer deal. What's your analysis on the Arab leadership's response? I mean, why do you think they are reluctant to kind of accept? What is the real reason other than the perfunctory statements that they're usually provide?
0: So what's happened is that during the past year and a half, for that matter, during for the most part during the past century, Arab leaders have stood by as kind of inert spectators while Palestine was transformed from an Arab territory into a Jewish state, while it was the remainder of mandatory Palestine was unoccupied by Israel in 1967, while it was relentlessly colonized from 1967 onwards. And in the past year and a half, we have seen the Arab leadership and their collective institution, the Arab League, essentially stand by like an inert spectator while Israel is perpetrating genocide against the Palestinians in their own homeland. What Trump triggered, and I don't think he quite realized he was doing this, is his proposal, and I wouldn't call it a plan because, it doesn't have the elements of a plan. Trump's proposal basically sought to transform a Palestinian crisis into an Arab crisis. Trump was proposing to export the Palestinians from the Gaza Strip, and I would argue by implication from the West Bank as well, to the Arab world. Now, that was seen by the Arab states, by the Arab governments, as a direct threat to their national security, because Arab perceptions of Palestine, particularly at the popular level, are in large part defined by the Nakba in the late 1940s, by the mass expulsion of Palestinians from their homeland and its transformation into a Jewish state. Arab solidarity with the Palestinians, opposition to further such ethnic cleansing, lies at the very core of Arab solidarity with the Palestinians. Now, these governments that you're asking me about, they may well be Washington's client regimes. They may well be very loyal to Washington, but not to the extent of being prepared to sign their own political death warrants out of loyalty to Washington, because they understand that if they are seen to cooperate with this scheme, whether officially or informally, they would essentially be committing political suicide. And there's also another element here, which just go back in, at the history. Look, for example, take the case of Jordan. Jordan, as has been documented in very extensive detail by the British Israeli historian Avi Schleim, Jordan during the 1930s and 1940s colluded with the Zionist movement in order to prevent the establishment of a Palestinian state west of the River Jordan. And as a result of which, Jordan was able to annex what became the West Bank after 1948. This collusion cost the current monarch's great-grandfather, King Abdullah, his life because he was assassinated in 1951. More importantly, the expulsion of the Palestinians did not resolve Israel's dilemma because the Palestinians simply then took up arms to seek to retrieve their rights from outside the borders of Palestine. And after 1967, Jordan became kind of, and the Jordan Valley in particular, became the most important base of the PLO, the Palestinian guerrilla movements that emerged during the 1950s and 1960s. And this led to not only direct conflict between Israel and Jordan, but also extensive Israeli bombing raids into Jordanian territory, and ultimately an armed conflict between the Jordanian state and the PLO in 1970, known as Black September, that cost thousands of lives. Now, which Arab government in their right mind wants to undergo a similar experience, simply for the privilege of resolving Israel's Palestinian problem at Arab expense? I mean, you look at what happened in Lebanon, for example. That was related to the Palestine question as well. And none of them want to experience a potentially existential legitimacy problem, and certainly not a national security crisis. Simply because Israel refuses to implement agreements it has already agreed to, and because Israel thinks that it has an exception from abiding by UN resolutions and international law and all the rest of it.
1: That's fascinating analysis back into the history of this reaction from the Arab governments towards the Palestinians. But I want to talk about the legal issues and the legal implications of such an announcement by Trump. You know, how does this plan impact the global rule of law in the world? I mean, and how does Trump administration in general impact the global rule of law? I mean, we saw, you know, the American sanctions on the International Criminal Court, ICC's Karim Khan. We've seen sanctions on South Africa because of their involvement in the ICJ, accusing Israel of genocide. How is going to be the rule of law moving forward with this belligerent Trump's administration?
0: Well, before answering your question, I'd like to say that I think it's important not to look at Trump in isolation. We have to look at him in context because people like to view Trump as some kind of freak show, some kind of aberration from everything that came before it. But on virtually any issue relevant to the Middle East that we're discussing today, one can make a more persuasive case that Trump is not a radical break with past American policy, but rather is a logical culmination of longstanding U.S. policy. So I'll just give you a few examples. During the first Trump administration, Trump recognized Israel's illegal claims of sovereignty over Jerusalem. And in violation of a UN Security Council resolution of 1980, resolution 425 or 429, I can't remember exactly which, moved the US embassy to Israel from Tel Aviv to Jerusalem. Was this an invention by Trump and his crown prince, Prince Jared of Kushner? No, because you go back and you look at congressional legislation from the 1990s. The US Congress, with overwhelming bipartisan support, had adopted one resolution after the other requiring the United States government to recognize Israel's exclusive claims of sovereignty over Jerusalem in direct violation of international law and to relocate the U.S. embassy from Tel Aviv to Jerusalem, also in direct violation of international law. And Trump's predecessors had, in fact, begun preparations to this effect. The only thing Trump did is that these acts of legislation I'm talking about gave the occupant of the White House the right to sign 6 monthly waivers to postpone the implementation of that legislation. And all Trump did, Trump didn't introduce new legislation to move the embassy or recognize Israel's legal claims of sovereignty. All Trump did is no longer sign waivers, meaning laws that had been passed long before he came into office with overwhelming bipartisan support became implementable. You look at Trump's position on UNRWA. You know, there's been a witch hunt against UNRWA within the U.S. Congress for decades before Trump started his own witch hunt against the agency. And Trump's shutting down of the PLO mission to Washington and expulsion of its diplomats. The U.S. Congress, again with overwhelming bipartisan support, in fact defined the PLO as a terrorist organization in 1987 and made it illegal for the PLO to operate in the United States. So all Trump did is he stopped signing waivers allowing the PLO to maintain a mission in the United States. So here again, this idea that somehow, you know, the rule of law, international legal institutions were somehow in pristine form until Trump came along. Look at what Biden did during his administration. It's true that he lifted the sanctions that the first Trump administration had placed on the prosecutor of the International Criminal Court and a few other of its officials. But apart from that, you know, take, for example, United Nations Security Council resolutions. There is a ruling from the International Court of Justice that there is no hierarchy among Security Council resolutions. In other words, all of them are equally binding on every member state of the United Nations. Now, when the Security Council resolution finally, due to the absence of a U.S. veto, was able to pass a resolution calling for a ceasefire in the Gaza Strip in 2024. I can't remember exactly when or which resolution it was. You had its Secretary of State, Antony Blinken, immediately come out and say it was not binding, basically making the argument that some Security Council resolutions, those that the U.S. likes, are binding, and others, those that the U.S. is indifferent to, are not binding. Well, if that's not seeking to undermine the operation of international institutions and international law, I don't know what is. You look at the constant attacks by the Biden administration, by Blinken and others against the International Court of Justice after it agreed to hear South Africa's genocide case against South Africa, you know, denouncing it as meritless. You know, it's the judges of the ICJ, not the U.S. State Department, that decides what is merited and what is meritless. But, you know, Blinken, because he attended law school, had appointed himself a global authority on the interpretation of the genocide convention. So what Trump is doing is hardly something new. It's hardly an aberration. You know, we have extensive evidence of the U.S. intensively lobbying member states, the ICC, the ICJ, in order not to perform their duties, in order not to fulfill their obligations under international law. Trump, at best, is just taking it to a higher level. And just as a general comment, I mean, what you have now, what you had, is on the one hand, the international system as we've known it since 1945, where you have international institutions, international law that is supposed to apply to all states. And then you have what's called the rules-based international order, which is basically, for you, international law needs to be scrupulously adhered to and you will be subject to any punishment that we consider appropriate if you deviate in any way from your official responsibilities and obligations. But since we make the rules, we and our friends can simply ignore them and act as we please. So Trump is basically reinforcing the rules-based international order by also beginning to say that these rules not only don't apply to us, but under certain circumstances, they don't apply to our adversaries either. So that, for example, Russia is getting something of a free pass in Ukraine now. So it's basically saying this deeply bankrupt rules-based international order is now more explicitly being transformed into the law of the jungle.
1: Absolutely. And it's interesting that you mentioned the ICJ and the ICC not applying for the affiliates of the United States. Norman Finkelstein is currently working on a book that exposes
0: Yes.
1: some the corruption and bribery that took place behind the scenes, before the recent rulings from the ICC and ICJ, the bribery with Bensouda and all these stories. So I really encourage everyone to watch that interview that you did, Mayim, with Norman Finkelstein on this, and watch that space. The book, I think it'll be released in July this year at some point.
0: Yes.
1: We're hearing many countries recognizing the Palestinian state at the UN. We're also hearing this slogan that has permeated the entire world, from the river to the sea, Palestine will be free, which has also been dismissed as anti-Semitic in many Western countries, and it's wrongly perceived as, eradicating or called for eradicating the state of Israel. So I can't help but wondering, what does the international recognition of a Palestinian state actually mean under the current circumstances? Does it mean going back to Oslo? And, is this recognition going to make any future impact on the ground in achieving justice and equality? Some say that practically it's impossible to pursue that end as long as Zionism persists.
0: Well, recognition is symbolic, and you can make an argument that it's politically meaningful, but in practical terms, recognition is meaningless when nothing is done to transform that recognition into a reality. So recognizing a Palestinian state while continuing to look the other way while Israel relentlessly expands its settlements in the occupied territories, while it perpetrates genocide against the population of the Gaza Strip, while it engages now in ethnic cleansing in the northern West Bank, while continuing to supply Israel with arms. It's not very credible. I mean, two states has become nothing more than a meaningless slogan. It is those who most loudly proclaim their support for a two-state settlement who are most guilty for removing it from the agenda because it is they, and primarily they, who have provided Israel with the means to transform this vision of two states into a genocidal apartheid entity from the river to the sea. And now you have, like you said, all this whining about the slogan "from the river to the sea, Palestine will be free" is somehow anti-Semitic. This is from the same people who would have difficulty identifying a single living organism or inanimate object that is not anti-Semitic. But somehow, official Israeli maps that identify the entirety of mandatory Palestine from the river to the sea as Israel, somehow Israeli officials in positions of responsibility constantly proclaiming their exclusive hegemony, their exclusive claim, their exclusive ownership of the territory from the river to the sea. That's all perfectly acceptable. We never complain about that. We never whine about that. We never shut anyone up about that. But God forbid a Palestinian asks for their freedom, all hell breaks loose.
1: Well said. Yes, it's something that we're struggling with here. Our government usually give us these perfunctory statements. We're
0: It's
1: always.
0: obscene. It's really obscene. And I think it exposes the real agenda that these people have, which is to support Israeli hegemony to support Israel's ability to permanently control the land and dispossess the Palestinian people without having to say so explicitly. So instead of coming out openly in support of Israel, we go after Israel's victims and say that they're somehow, guilty of all this diabolical, horrible business by uttering a slogan in favor of their own freedom.
1: And they failed to address the core issue of the entire, if you want to call it conflict. It is the settler colonial nature of this ideology that is, it's by nature ever expanding, and it's never going to stop at two-state solution, one Zionist state and one Palestinian state.
0: Well, I do think Israel has demonstrated persistently, repeatedly, at every opportunity, that it has an insatiable lust for Palestinian land, that it is almost incapable to stop, as you said. It's almost like it couldn't stop even if it wanted to. And the only way that Israeli territorial expansionism and dispossession of the Palestinians are going to stop is if outside forces, whether Palestinians, Arab states, or Israel sponsors and allies in the West, compel it to stop. You could make an argument that in the 80s and the 90s, that Israeli public opinion was still in a position that had it properly mobilized, that it could have perhaps compelled its government to accept peaceful coexistence with the Palestinian people. That's speculation. That's my personal opinion. I could be wrong, but what I am certain about is that that is known, that we've gone way past that point. You look at Israeli public opinion in recent years, and particularly since October 2023, I mean, it has become, for all intents and purposes, an openly genocidal society that bays for Palestinian blood around the clock. I mean, you listen to, their most prominent media commentators, their politicians, they seem to be on a national mission to erase any distinction between a Palestinian civilian and combatant. The main criticism of the most extreme right-wing government in Israeli history is that it's not violent enough towards the Palestinians, and that it should be doing much more to get rid of them. So Israeli society, I think, and I'm not talking about every Israeli, I'm talking about Israeli society in general. Of course, there are very honorable exceptions, but Israeli society is no longer capable, even if it wanted to, of compelling its leadership to accept peaceful coexistence with the Palestinians. And the dilemma here is that the Palestinians and the Arab states, they can perhaps make things difficult for Israel, but they're incapable of imposing that on Israel as well. And in terms of Israel's Western sponsors and allies, well, the problem there is not that they don't want to, or that they can't, but you have a combination of active support of Israel and passive acquiescence in what it is doing.
1: Couldn't agree more. I mean, by and large, the Israeli society is actually, and that's what Professor Haim Brashid Zabner mentioned, it's actually what happened in Gaza is a democratic genocide. It's by the consensus of more than 96% of the Israeli society. So it's unfortunate to see some this kind of agreement, coming out of this decades-long indoctrination process of the Jewish minds in general.
0: And here I would like to point to an important distinction between, for example, Israel and South Africa. South Africa was a much larger country, had many more resources, and for decades, despite being an international pariah during the apartheid years of its white minority regime, was able to sustain itself. Israel is an entirely different kettle of fish. Israel is entirely dependent on the goodwill of its Western sponsors and allies. That is also why Israel is so extraordinarily sensitive to public perceptions of itself and of what it does. And what this means is that changing Israeli policy would be a is a much, much, much simpler affair than, for example, forcing an end to apartheid in South Africa. Of course, the other key difference with South Africa is it had a population that was 90% African, whereas in Israel, Palestine now it's only about 50%. But focusing on the role of external actors, they have much more influence over Israel than they ever did over South Africa. South Africa was essentially liberated by its own people. Of course, its supporters abroad and ultimately foreign powers did play a role, but the overwhelming majority of the heavy lifting was done by the people of South Africa. And in the case of Israel, you can actually easily envision a situation where its sponsors and allies withhold their support, and it's game over for the occupation.
1: It's so important to draw the distinction between the South African struggle against apartheid and our struggle against apartheid Israel. That's probably a whole nother episode on its own. How do you see the dynamics in the Palestinian factions playing out as unity is crucial for advancement of rights of the people?
0: Well, unfortunately, there is no unity among Palestinian people, and that's actually one of the main challenges that are being faced. It both helps explain the context for the crisis of the past 2 years. It helps explain its eruption, and it helps explain the challenges Palestinians are currently facing. The Palestinian body politic has essentially been ripped by a schism since 2006, 2007. And I think the only way out of this is for the Palestinians to unify within the context of their national representative, the Palestine Liberation Organization, which would involve a preparedness by the PLO leadership to incorporate Hamas and Islamic Jihad into the PLO, and then through a process of consultation, debate, and discussion to agree on a national strategy, and then to agree on mechanisms on how to mobilize in support of that national strategy. Most importantly, how to mobilize their greatest resource, which is the Palestinian people, wherever they may be. I have my criticisms of both the Palestinian Authority, of Fatah, of Hamas, and for that matter, pretty much of everyone else. But I think the one insurmountable obstacle to reaching a resolution of this crisis is the current Palestinian leader, Mahmoud Abbas, him personally, more than the PA or Fatah or anyone else. And I think until he drops dead or is removed from the scene or retires or whatever, I think serious discussion of a resolution of this issue only becomes possible once he is no longer there to block it.
1: I couldn't agree more. I mean, all these talks of unities over the past, I don't know, 20 years, ever since Hamas took power, actually, they were all sabotaged and didn't go ahead either because of Mahmoud Abbas or because of Israel Netanyahu refusing to negotiate with any kind of united.
0: Well, I would leave Israel out of this for a second because, sure, Israel has a strategic has Palestinian fragmentation and division as a strategic objective. That's certainly true, but that should in no way prevent the Palestinians from achieving unity, and they're perfectly capable of doing this despite Israeli opposition and obstruction. The problem has been that on multiple occasions during the past 2 decades, we have actually had serious negotiations between the two main rival factions, Fatah and Hamas. We've had agreements reached between them that have then also been endorsed by other important players in the Palestinian political arena. And we've actually had the beginnings of implementation in some cases. And while Abbas has not been the sole obstacle, he has been the primary obstacle. And we've had multiple occasions where he has been the one to ensure that agreements reached even by his own Fatah movement, which he heads, that the movement has accepted, are not implemented.
1: Absolutely. I do want to go into another question 12 years ago, you wrote an essay rejecting the one-state solution in favor of two-state solutions. So that was 12 years ago, thousands of events, political events ago. So what's your current position, and what do you think is a viable solution right now?
0: Well, I've never rejected a one-state solution. That's inaccurate. I've, in fact, in that article, this was an article I wrote in Jadilia, I make explicitly clear that a democratic state in which Palestinians and Israeli Jews live as equals is the preferred solution. The question I raised is that if we reject a two-state settlement, and I make a distinction between a two-state settlement and a one-state solution, if we reject a two-state settlement because we have prioritized a one-state solution, are we serving Palestinian interests? And I make the argument about not only why, in my view, a two-state settlement was still achievable, and I won't bore you with the details now, but also following on things that had been said at the time by, for example, Edward Said, about how an end to occupation and a two-state settlement has a potential for a genuinely transformative effect in Israeli-Palestinian relations that could then make the objective of a one-state solution that much closer and make it possible to achieve it through peaceful means, where Palestinians would have the advantage. That was my view then. To a certain extent, I mean, as a theoretical matter, I think much of that is still valid. But I've also come to the conclusion that there can be no peace with this genocidal apartheid state. We've discussed its insatiable lust for Palestinian land. We're now also confronting its insatiable lust for Palestinian blood and its insatiable lust for regional hegemony. I simply don't see circumstances in which this state can ever bring itself to accept peaceful coexistence with the Palestinian people. And in addition to that, there's another, I think, vitally important issue, which is that, generally speaking, a regime that is guilty of genocide, ultimately, it needs to be removed. That happened in Germany, 1940s, it happened in Cambodia in the 1970s, and one can, of course, think of different examples in the former Yugoslavia. So I see no reason why this genocidal apartheid state should somehow have impunity and be able to escape accountability for its actions when its peers in the 20th century and in more recent history have had to confront the consequences of their actions and be held accountable for them. I do not believe that there can or should be coexistence with a genocidal apartheid state.
1: How far are we from this end goal, do you think, you know, after this genocide and after this global mobilization, you know, seeking to dismantle apartheid and this genocidal state?
0: That's, of course, a purely speculative question. I suspect we are some way off from that. Yes, we are seeing, I think, very significant and important changes, certainly at the level of, for example, Western public opinion. But, you know, these changes take time to work themselves through the political system and be changed into policy, the government policy. That's going to take years. And I think we need to be patient and recognize, you know, that we're in this for the long haul, and not lose hope and throw up our arms in our hands in despair if we don't see changes at the pace at which we would like to see them. It's important to persevere and not, you know, think that we're, and not think that instant gratification is going to be a realistic prospect. Then you have the international legal order. Now, one can make all kinds of legitimate criticisms of international law, international institutions, and so on. But I think the International Court of Justice, by accepting that South Africa had plausibly accused Israel of genocide, which it did in January of last year, was massively significant. It basically ripped the mask off Israel as the victim state. Israel, which had for decades used the Holocaust as a shield to defend itself from criticism of its own conduct to the Palestinians, well, you can't really do that very effectively when you are yourself accused of genocide and already considered guilty of perpetrating genocide by a growing consensus of genocide specialists, Holocaust scholars, human rights organizations, and all the rest of it. And then on top of that, to have your head of government and minister of defense indicted as war criminals by the International Criminal Court, well, it is going to take a long time to achieve justice, but it's going to take a little less time because of these developments in the international legal arena.
1: It's a marathon, and we shouldn't really lose hope
0: Yes.
1: into the future. Thanks for listening to my conversation with Moin Rabbani, researcher, analyst, and commentator specializing in Palestinian affairs, the Arab-Israeli conflict, and the contemporary Middle East. If you'd like to listen to the remaining parts of the conversation, you can find the full episode on the Palestinian podcast Red Inverted Triangle, available on Spotify, Apple Podcasts, YouTube Podcasts, and other platforms. And please make sure to follow Red Inverted Triangle on Instagram. If you are a disciplined human being who cares about justice and dignity, then the issue of Palestine should be at the center of your attention right now. There is a precarious ceasefire in Gaza right now, but the genocide has not abated, and the fire is still raging in other parts of historic Palestine, in the West Bank, in East Jerusalem. We need your help now more than ever. Join the Palestine Solidarity Movement. 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Let's come together, organize together, grieve and mourn together, support each other through these difficult times. Until we meet again next week in another episode, stay safe, keep talking about Palestine, and I'll hope to see you at the rally on Sunday.

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I will see you next time.

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0: calls for an Indigenous Children's Commissioner in WA. An Australian man accused of the murder of a Thai teenager denied bail, and Indigenous players to shine at the MCG. Kapil Kulbeil, Karen Durante with NRS News coming to you from the lands of the Yuggera and Turrbal peoples. It's time for an Aboriginal Children's Commissioner in Western Australia, as the lives of the state's Indigenous women and children matter. That's the message from Noongar human rights lawyer Dr. Hannah McGlade. She's highlighted a report that found 40% of the state's domestic violence homicide victims are Aboriginal women. Dr. McGlade says children who are exposed to violence are using violence themselves.
1: Unfortunately, if we don't get them help, as the Senate inquiries acknowledged today, there's, you know, a very good chance that they'll go on to become incarcerated themselves. But, you know, we are saying Aboriginal women and children's lives matter. Why can't our governments hear us?
0: Still in Western Australia, and a man has died from a shark attack at a popular beach in Perth. Police who were called to Sorrento Beach just after 10 a.m. local time have confirmed a male swimmer died. A witness who saw blood in the water said two men were swimming, but only one made it back to the beach. The Federal Minister for Indigenous Australians says funding restrictions aren't on the cards for the Northern Territory Government, where closing the gap outcomes are failing. Senator Malandiri McCarthy and Minister for Finance Senator Kathy Gallagher met with the Northern Territory Government today to raise concerns about Commonwealth funding on closing the gap, disaster relief, housing and women's safety programs. They're also concerned about the NT government delaying or reducing its spending on housing, domestic, family and sexual violence. Senator Gallagher says the government may look to directly fund organisations to deliver the services. Malandiri McCarthy says they want to improve their partnership with the Northern Territory government.
2: Funding restriction isn't really what we're looking at here. What we're wanting the Northern Territory to realise is that we are having a problem now with the delivery of funding responsibilities, and not just in the portfolio areas that I have. So what we're doing here today is raising this directly with the Northern Territory Government in the hope that we can really put on track the relationship between the Commonwealth and the Northern Territory.
0: An Australian man accused of murdering a Thai teenager last year has been denied bail in his first court appearance in Pattaya. Simon Peter Carman has been charged with murdering and concealing the corpse of Tunjanuk Donhom La in June last year. The 17-year-old was last seen alive on CCTV holding his hand. Prosecutors objected to his bail application, saying he presented a flight risk. He'll be back in court on October 12. To sports news now, and some of the AFL's best Indigenous players will feature in tomorrow's AFL preliminary final between the Brisbane Lions and Hawthorn. Lions star Charlie Cameron kicked 5 goals in the club's win over the Crows, while Jarman Impey and Carl Amon helped the Hawks upset Fremantle in their qualifying final. News AFL commentator and 3-time AFL Premiership winner Chris Johnson says Impey deserved his place in this year's All-Australian team.
3: He's a running halfback, Aaron, and sneaks up into the midfield, but he's a running halfback that kicks goals as well. He sneaks forward at various different times and he's able to kick goals. So he's a dangerous, not only does he stop his man, he runs and carries and uses the ball quite well in that middle piece of the ground. And, I think if they are to get over the lines, he probably needs to be up and about as well.
0: Now here's what you can expect on your country tomorrow. Rabubi Broome, partly cloudy, 31. Boorloo, Perth, showers easing and 20. Tandanya, Adelaide, sunny and 25. Sunny and 25 for Nam, Melbourne. Mostly sunny and 19 for Nipaluna, Hobart. On Ngunnawal in Ngambri country, sunny and 24. Sunny also for Gadigal country, Sydney, 28. Magajan, Brisbane, sunny and 31. A shower at 2 and 27 for Gimoy, Cairns. Mostly sunny and 34 for Gurramilla, Darwin. And Batu, Alice Springs, mostly sunny, 32. And Waibini, Thursday Island, windy conditions and partly cloudy and a top of 28. 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
18: This is Speaking Out. I'm Larissa Behrendt. It's hard to believe a year has passed and BAD is back. BAD is the annual Sydney Crime Writers Festival that highlights the new and best-selling crime authors deeply engaged with justice, Indigenous stories, gendered violence and moral ambiguity. This year's event was held in a new venue, the Sydney Mechanics School of Arts. There was so much on offer. Writing workshops, book launches, true crime walks. You could even come to a panel hosted by me. This year's panel topic was Gone But Not Forgotten, Still Seeking Justice. It explored the way that crime leaves a legacy and asks how we confront the past and what this means for our future. Two remarkable women delve into these questions, Professor Lorena Allam and Angie Faye Martin. Professor Lorena Allam is a multiple Walkley Award-winning journalist and a descendant of the Awalari and Gamilaroi people of northwest New South Wales. She has over 40 years' experience working in the media. Until recently, Lorena was Guardian Australia's Indigenous editor, and she is now a professor at the Jumbana Institute at UTS. Angie Faye Martin is a writer and editor of Cooma, Gamilaroi and European Heritage. She has a Bachelor of Public Health from QUT and a Master's of Anthropology from ANU. She spent many years in policy roles in state and federal government. Her work has been published in Meanjin, Garland, The Saltbush Review and The Rocks Remain. Malaluka is her debut novel and we'll be discussing some of the themes explored in her book.
19: How about we start with you telling us a little bit about where you grew up, what shaped your values, and how did you come to engage in writing, especially writing about crime?
20: Okay, so I grew up in Oakey, a little country town in Queensland, which is actually Garunga in Malaluka. I grew up just on a little piece of land, actually, in country, in Oakey, that my mum's parents had gifted my parents. So they were non-Indigenous farming people, and my dad's a proud Aboriginal man. So I was really influenced, actually, by both sides of my family. Obviously, today, given the topic, I'll focus a bit more on dad's side of the family. So my ancestry, my people are Cooma through my grandfather. My pop Martin was a Cooma man. And my grandmother was Gamilaroi. And so I grew up with a really strong sense of who I was. My dad told us lots of stories. Mm-hmm. He wanted us to know where we come from and the sacrifices that had been made to give us an education and the opportunities that we were able to enjoy were because of the sacrifices that the people before us had made and endured. So, yeah, grew up in Oakey. I was really influenced by both my grandmothers, especially. So both my grandmothers were avid storytellers and readers. My Nana especially, really inspired a love of reading and education and open-mindedness as well. So when I was 8 years old, my grandparents actually took me to China. They asked us grandkids, we were a little bit spoiled in that way. They weren't wealthy or anything, but they believed in knowing about other cultures and how other people lived. So they asked all us grandkids you know, where do you want to go? And I just said, yeah, let's go to China. So they took me to China for 2 weeks when I was 8 years old. And, yeah, so I grew up in Oakey. Then I moved down to Brisbane, studied public health, studied development studies. I had an external focus at the time. I wanted to do international development. And I think part of me was rebelling a little bit from, I felt an enormous weight to do, how do I say it, a bit of pressure to pursue Aboriginal rights. So Dad and the family owned the Aboriginal, not owned, they managed and ran the Aboriginal Legal Service up in Toowoomba. And I felt like there was such expectation for me to study law and be a lawyer. And I'm a very conflict-averse person. And that idea just scared the hell out of me. I was like, I don't want to be a lawyer. Like, I can't do that kind of thing. And I rebelled a little bit and turned away from that, did public health, did thought about foreign aid and external development studies. And then in the end, I worked for the public service, repressed all the creativity and Aboriginal kind of politics. In the end, I found creative writing. And I thought, this is my natural way to both give back to, you know, fulfill that expectation or that responsibility to tell the stories that I knew needed to be told, but in my own style with creativity and, you know, the safety and the, my comfort zone is obviously just being at home in my office writing. So when I found creative writing about 10 years ago, it was just so beautiful. I was like, this is what I want to do.
18: I'll just acknowledge that some of your family's with you today in the audience.
20: Yes, I'm looking at my sister and her friend Kelly and my husband.
18: There are many, many themes in Malaluka, and one of the threads, of course, is the crime thread. And it, in many ways, you write into the genre. But just as a reader and as a consumer of content, was crime something as a reader that you were quite drawn to or are you interested in? Where did that come from?
20: So I read very broadly. I do enjoy crime because I love something with, like, twisty suspense. But when I started writing Malaluka, I didn't actually set out to write crime. You know, I guess I was just naturally influenced by the kind of books I was reading, Gillian Flynn at the time, and the Melaleuca just gradually started fitting into that genre. And then I embraced it and I thought, you know, this is a cool genre. I'm just going to lean into that a little bit more. And also crime allows the exploration of those deeper, heavier themes, which were naturally arising for me, the racism and discrimination that I had experienced myself and seen my family members struggle and experience. Didn't set out to write about it, but I guess this is just some of these things that naturally came up for me.
18: And Lorena, let's just explore a little bit about what brings you here in terms of your background. Can you share with us similarly where you grew up, where your kind of values and worldview came from, who influenced you, and what led you on the path to be a journalist, and a journalist who does, you know, tough investigative journalism. You don't cover the fluffy stories, you cover the hard ones.
1: Yeah. When listening to Angie talk, I was thinking about how similar it was at my upbringing. We grew up in the country. My mum's family are Europeans and my father's family all come from Ngawurrai, Gamilaroi people of far northwest New South Wales. I grew up mostly with my dad's side of the family. It was a bit of a scandal when my parents got married. That was not the done thing for a nice white girl to marry an Aboriginal man. So I knew a lot about my dad's family and it's a big family. The Fernando clan is a big clan. So I had my aunties and my grandmother growing up telling me all the stories of family and history. And then my mother's side of the family. I grew up between the South Coast where my mum's people are from and the West where my father's family are from. So I got to see kind of, well, we spent more time with Dad's side, but I had a foot in both camps, I guess. And that, I think, made me question the kind of stories we were being told about history at school, because I was getting a very different version of stories at home from my father's family. So there was this kind of orthodox view that you got told at school, but I knew that that wasn't the truth. So I think that is what made me start to question things and and I'm a bit of a nosy parker, really. So I think journalism was a... And I love writing, like you. Words and writing was something that I felt like I needed to... Like, it felt important to me. It felt natural to do that. I was good at it. So those things combined, and I had the most incredible Aboriginal education assistant at my local high school, because no one in my family had to question things, and I'm a bit of a nosy parker, really. So I think journalism was a... And I love writing, like you. Words and writing was something that I felt like I needed to... Like, it felt important to me. It felt natural to do that. I was good at it. So those things can...

0: her car and drove me to Bathurst to Mitchell College, which had a journalism school at the time. It doesn't any longer. It's not even called Mitchell College. I think it's called Charles Sturt University now. But I enrolled in the journalism or communications course there. 3 years later, I got a cadetship with the ABC in 1989. So, and there, I think I felt, as Angie said, I felt a responsibility to tell stories, to make a contribution, to acknowledge the fact that my elders didn't have the opportunities that I had been given. And there was a responsibility with that. But I was willing, I wanted to do this. And I could see at the time there was a desperate need for Indigenous perspectives in the mainstream media. And I had this opportunity to do that as well as build a career as a journalist. So I took that opportunity.
1: We'll have a bit more of a chat a little later on about some of the really important stories that you've looked at in the last couple of years. But I want to start to really dive into Malaluka with you, Angie. It's such a great book. Congratulations. I loved reading it and didn't pick the bad guy until it was clearly obvious, which is also, it was really good. I had a great time in that sense reading it. And I love how you wrote into the genre, but also there's some really great thematics and some really great characters, some that really resonated with me. And Lorena and I are both Yualarai, so part of our country is in regional Queensland. So there was that resonance as well. But a book like this, you know, they have many seeds where the idea comes from and then it formulates over time. And I wondered if you could share with us where the seeds of Malaluka came from for you.
2: Okay, sure. So there were a lot of seeds, to be honest. Like I said, I started writing this about 10 years ago and I was working in the public service. And whilst that was rewarding in certain ways, I was a little bit frustrated and felt like there were things that I wanted to explore and create that I couldn't do in my everyday work. And I was reading a lot of crime at the time and I was in my early 30s and just bursting with ideas and a bit idealistic at the time. And I remember just walking around Carnegie with my husband where we were living and talking about work and politics and things that were going on. Then we were actually walking past a lot of paper bark trees and I remember just picking them and, you know, feeling the paper bark and actually literally coming up with this idea of maybe I could write a novel and, you know, oh, the layers of people's personalities, and just got a bit carried away with this idea of authenticity and how much are people hiding from each other. And there was another, a little bit more personal story, which I'm starting to share more and more, and that is something that happened to my dad when I was a child that I didn't even realise stayed with me. And when I was about 9 years old, I remember my dad, an Aboriginal man, reaching out to his grandfather, a biological grandfather, who had more or less disowned our family. He was a rich, wealthy white man down in Brisbane, and Dad, I think, was feeling quite alone, maybe a little bit under pressure at the time with the legal service and everything. He was the eldest of 11 brothers and sisters, and Dad reached out to this man. I should say that my grandfather had passed away when I was a baby. So Dad was also a little bit alone in the sense he didn't have his dad, but he knew of this wealthy white man down in Brisbane. I remember as a kid, Dad receiving the rejection letter and being very acutely aware of that rejection and wondering why. And I had a million ideas running through my mind, like, that's when racism first kind of entered my thought. I thought, see, the racism, he thinks we want their money, or he's just too busy and he knows we're a big black family and he wants nothing to do with us. And I don't think we ever even really talked about it as a family. Like, we just kind of thought, oh, let's just move on. You know, obviously, Dad encouraged us. He didn't dwell on it. He encouraged us to move on. He's like, you know, oh, well, that avenue's been pursued and you know, not going to happen. But anyway, this theme of abandonment and family disconnections, and how often that probably happens in Australian society, how often men will, you know, probably have children and don't own up to it and offspring that they don't own up to, especially now with ancestry.com. Like, you just, I won't go into those stories, but I am actually, you know,

0: given this link, they're starting to pop up and they're like, oh, we've got an Aboriginal cousin. And I was like, maybe if your great-grandfather had accepted that connection back when Dad reached out, you'd know why. Mm. But yeah, so it's kind of fascinating as well. And that little seed of an idea stayed with me and I kept exploring it and came up with a crime novel.
1: I love writers' festivals. I love this writers' festival, but I always feel like I go to them as a reader rather than a writer. But I know there are people in the audience who probably are writers or aspiring writers. And just wonder if you could share a little bit about how, when from that moment when you thought I'm going to write a book, how did you find the discipline in a busy life? How did you find the way to craft that time for you?
0: It became like a compulsion. So I remember after that work, going home and I wrote like post-it notes and all these ideas down. I wrote a few scenes. I showed it to my husband and he said, oh, surprisingly, that's actually pretty good, because all that I'd ever done before was academic writing and I was like hungry for some kind of praise. So I grabbed that and I went and kept going with it. It did take a lot of discipline. I carved out a few hours in the evenings. I think I got some long service leave and devoted the 3 months just to doing a draft. I was very lucky that once I came up with a draft, I was awarded the First Nations in 2019, First Nations HarperCollins Commercial Fiction Fellowship. They gave me a mentor through that. This was back when COVID just hit and couldn't do anything else because of COVID, you know, I was locked down. Worked with Amy Matthews, a brilliant writer over in Adelaide, who coached me on some writing craft techniques, but she really met me where I was at in my writing journey. So obviously I had done a master's in anthropology and development studies, so I knew the basics of writing and I had read a lot, but I just needed to cut through. Point of view was something I didn't understand, and once I got decided on my point of view, third person, you know, and my first draft, I don't know if anyone's heard of head hopping. It's when you go from multiple points of view in one scene. My first draft is just full of head hopping. Once I understood point of view and decided who was going to carry my story, Renee and Caroline, then I was right to go.
1: Well, that's a great segue into the next thing I wanted to discuss, which is these two characters who represent different timelines in the book. But Renee really does drive the book, and she's a fantastic protagonist, an Aboriginal policewoman. Mm-hmm. So can you tell us a little bit about how you crafted Renee and the choice to have her as a policewoman? Because, of course, for a First Nations person, that brings its own set of complexities.
0: Yeah, so I was actually just as surprised as I think most of my family when I chose a cop to be my protagonist, because I was like, Angie, you're a black fella. Why do you want to write a cop as your protagonist? But honestly, the story is what drove it. So I realised, like, my mind when I came up with the story was very much in the 1960s. And I was like, I need someone to solve the case in the present day. So it needed to be a detective. So I created Renee. She's a policewoman, but then she also has issues with the justice system. So through Renee, I was able to shine a light on, you know, her battles with the justice system. And to do that, I drew on my own experiences, although it's much less, but in the public service, some of those frustrations. When you see resources being devoted to certain causes and attention given to certain things, obviously a much lesser extent, but I drew on that to create this character of Renee. So she ended up being a very staunch detective. I drew a lot on myself, but at certain points my mentors and writers said, Angie, she's too soft, like she's not taken enough risks. And so I realised I needed to distance myself and put Renee on the ledge a little bit more and, yeah, to make her take a bit more risk, raise the stakes as you have to in crime and build her character up a bit more. So she's very gutsy, very determined. She's also flawed. She's a bit judgmental at times. And I enjoyed exploring that because there's some people in the book that are actually non-Indigenous and really nice and mean well, and Renee gets frustrated with them. And I think it's an invitation for people to empathise with. Sometimes it's just you feel as an Aboriginal person you carry like a bit of a different load, and it can be really tiring sometimes, and you do get occasionally a bit short and, you know, a bit cranky, and I try to show that in some of the interactions between Renee and Stacey. Stacey is actually really beautiful, but she's just, and in, you know, I was about to say in the end, I'm at a crime writers festival, for goodness sakes. No spoilers. So, yeah, that was Renee.
1: And Carolyn, I have to say, Renee's just a fabulous character. I just really felt like I was with her the whole time, and she's great. So I'll ask you a bit later if we're going to see her again. But before we do that, go down that rabbit hole. Carolyn, a very different character.
0: Yeah, and Caroline came much later in the drafting process, actually. And Caroline's more softer, idealistic, although Renee's also idealistic. Caroline is dreamy. She's romantic. She falls in love. And I feel like when I was writing it, the dual timeline, so Melaleuca goes from the year 2000 back to the 1960s, and that setting is the Yumba, which is a camp, a fringe camp, where my father actually grew up. So that's where that setting was inspired. And Caroline lives in a little hut with her sister, Millie, and her grandfather, Pa Quincy. And there's lots of scenes where I show just the give in, even though when we hear history, sometimes we think of it as just being, oh, it was awful. And it was awful back then. There was so much violence back then. But there's a warmth around the campfire with Caroline and her grandfather, and cups of tea between her and her sister, and such love between them. And I really myself, I think, healed a little bit writing these scenes. Like at certain points, I thought, oh my God, this is so corny. Why am I writing this? But Pa Quincy calls them his granddaughters, Princess and Queenie. And I thought, oh, it's so corny, but I'm loving it too much, and I just kept going with it. So that's Caroline, yeah.
1: I never thought once corny, but it was clear that, I mean, what I think you've managed to do is to have the sort of two main leaders of those two different threads of your story be really strong characters in their own way. Mm. And just with Caroline, was she inspired by people that you knew?
0: So, honestly, at the time I didn't realise it, but now I'm reflecting, I think she's a little bit of my grandma. I think she's a bit of Nana Zona Martin Leslie. Just in her, she's quite reckless in some of her beliefs, and there's a point where she's cleaning at the house. She's a domestic at a property, and she's dusting around a table, and there's a crystal glass, and she wants to push it over, but then she'll just have to clean it up. And I don't know, there's just a real rebellion about her that, and then practicality sinks back in. But yeah, I think, but not strictly speaking, but I think that, and I imagine Caroline as being a stunningly beautiful woman, and I think my grandma definitely was as well.
1: It's funny how you write something and then at the end you'd done it subconsciously. I used to always say my last book was inspired by cases I'd worked on, and then realised one day that it was actually completely about me and my mother, and I'd been in absolute denial about it. It was kind of liberating when I realised that about myself. You do explore the two timelines, and that's a very tricky device in any kind of writing. How did you manage that and start to weave the stories together?
0: So actually, I found this really difficult at certain points. I was like, why on earth did I choose to write a dual timeline crime story? But the story was just bursting out. Like it had to be told that way. I think I got the 2000 timeline straight in my mind first, and then I was able to dip back in using these techniques, and then I built the suspense like with hooks and cliffhangers. But that did take quite a bit of structural editing before I got to that point. And then eventually it just flowed nicely. So I'd have the more action-orientated scenes in the year 2000 and then the more dreamy kind of scenes in the 1960s where there was a bit less action. But it is really difficult, to be honest. Like I needed to read craft books about writing processes and map it out a little bit. And at certain points I thought, oh, why did I give myself this task? But it's worked in the end, I think.
1: Yeah, I think certainly when you're reading it, you don't get the sense that the writers struggled the way that you're describing it, which is a testament. But I think it's wonderful too to be reminded that this isn't an easy thing, and it's not an easy genre to write into. There's a lot of expectation about the mystery and the twists and populating a world where there's a lot of mystery, that there actually is quite a craft to it.
0: Yeah. I kept telling myself when I was writing it, I want to write something that I want to read. I want that twist, that, you know, the twist, the suspense, the cliffhangers and the hooks. I want it to be a page turner. And I think, like I say, sometimes I feel like I embody two people when I'm writing. There's a creative self where I will write and try not to be critical of myself at all. And then I put on my editor's hat and I go back and critique it and usually do it on different days. So that's the process I kind of use to liberate myself from criticism.
1: And, I mean, there's a lot of really potent themes in the book that just come through in some ways just because of the subject matter that you're looking at and where you've, the background of your characters and where you've placed them. Aboriginal policewoman in a small country town. So you do see an exploration of the themes of systemic racism. Mm-hmm. There's the intergenerational trauma. There's institutional corruption. How conscious were you about those themes as you were writing? Was there things that you wanted to say with the book?
0: I didn't want to be teaching anyone anything. There were occasionally a few times when the paragraph would slip in where I got a little bit preachy, and either I'd go back out and cut it out or my editor would do that for me. She's like, Angie, you don't need to tell people that. So I think part of me did want to get across a message, did particularly, you know, about how horrible it was before the 1967 referendum when people were living on these camps and they didn't have the census data to be able to create policies, like housing policies and education policies for these people living in the camps. I wanted to shine a light on that for my dad and his siblings and my grandparents. And that, I guess, was a deliberate to a certain extent. But the other things, especially like the horrible things that happened to Aboriginal women in this country, I actually don't feel too confident speaking about objectively. It came from a really deep place, I think, where I have seen and heard how it has happened to family members, people in my community, and it has come in a very organic, from a very organic place. I feel a little bit bad that I don't know a lot of the real case studies that you see on the news. I shield myself a little bit because it's just a bit too much, but I feel like I know it from just growing up as an Aboriginal woman.
1: And it does feel, without any giving away any spoilers in the end, that it is set up for that we might see Renee again?
0: Yeah, so I've got a... I think it's a pretty solid draft of a sequel where Renee Taylor, the protagonist, will come back. She'll go a little bit further west and solve an entirely new crime and get to know her father a bit more, her Indigenous father, and her culture a little bit more going west.
1: That was writer and editor Angie Faye Martin speaking about her new book, Malaluka, and its themes of systemic racism, intergenerational trauma, and institutional failures.

0: You're listening to Speaking Out. I'm Larissa Berendt. That was Dugan and Jabir artist Nidala and her recently released song Ground Deep. The song is an honest story of not just her connection to country, but her community as well. We're returning now to our panel from BAD, the Sydney Crime Writers Festival, called Gone But Not Forgotten, Still Seeking Justice. Professor Lorena Allam has written extensively on Indigenous issues, which we'll talk about, but I'm also keen to hear her reflections on the themes explored in Angie Faye Martin's new book, Malaluka. I want to turn to Lorena now, and I want to ask you a bit about your journalism, Lorena, and just for people in the audience who are interested in the sorts of issues that Lorena's talking about. Lorena's writing is on the Guardian website, so you can look her up and then find the reporting that we're going to be talking about. But before we get into some of the actual cases that you've looked at or issues that you've explored, I just want to give you a moment. I think there's probably a lot in what Angie has said that resonates with the work that you've done thematically. Very, very different creative writing, crime genre, and then sort of journalism focused on the hard Indigenous issues. But one of the reasons we thought about putting you two together is that you actually do explore similar themes in very, very different ways. And I imagine that some of the things that Angie has talked about would have resonated with you. So I just wanted to give you a moment to see if there were any reflections about that.
1: I think that listening to Angie talk about her characters and how they're fictionalised, but they're very much rooted in our experience as Aboriginal people, as Aboriginal women, as the inheritors of a really complex history, a violent and difficult history, but also things that our families gave us that are really keep us strong and keep us happy, and, you know, those good memories of grandparents and the love, just that unconditional love that you get from family, and that is the thing that sustains you when you are doing difficult work. And so there's creative writing about that, which in a way is kind of teaching people, giving people a space in which to experience or feel how we might have experienced the world. And it's kind of easier in a way, not easy, certainly not easier to write, but easier to experience in a novel than to read, you know, very hard-hitting journalism, whether it's in The Guardian or anywhere else. But the two things are connected because one provides you with the factual basis for the fiction. And so you can't dismiss that fiction as just somebody's been making things up. So I'm thinking, you know, things like The Rabbit Proof Fence that everybody has read, that was based on Doris Pilkington's mother's experience. Those little girls did that trip three times, not just the ones that you saw in the book or read in saw in the film. In her book, she talks about those girls escaping three times, to go home to their mothers and grandmothers. So there's a connection between fiction and fact, and particularly when it comes to Indigenous history, we're all storytellers about that. And even my investigations are based in, obviously, fact, but it is also a kind of history, telling people a story because I want them to read and understand it. They're not too dissimilar if you know what I mean. One complements the other. Yeah.
0: Yeah, I think that's sort of what we were thinking about when we placed you two together. And I guess the other thematic that a thread through both of the work that you've done is the way in which crime against Aboriginal women, especially if they go missing and it's not treated as seriously. And you've seen a lot of those instances in your work. But I guess there's also a question of, that I'd love your reflections on, of how the media or journalists cover or don't cover that kind of story.
1: Yeah, there isn't the same attention and care given to Aboriginal women who are disappeared. They don't go, it's not something that, you know, there's an active disappearance there, not just of in the crime in which an Aboriginal woman is taken from us, but also in the way that she's disappeared by the justice system, by the policing, the inappropriate and inadequate investigations. And then the media's lack of interest in reporting those things, unless there's a salacious detail that often dehumanises the woman at the heart of a story and that woman's family who are all grieving. And so a lot of a lot of work that I've done in the past, particularly it was a project I did called Deaths Inside, which was tracking Aboriginal deaths in custody, was attempting to put a face on those numbers, that we're not, we're people, you know, with lives and disappearing us silences us in our own lives. I wanted to give people their dignity that was taken from them by the system with a project like that. I mean, it's obviously based in rigorous research and it's fact. You know, I don't want people to think it was some airy-fairy thing. It wasn't. It was a very careful and very well-researched project. But ultimately it was about putting human face to those numbers to remind people that we are, you know, those are people who are loved and missed and mourned and leave a legacy behind that is complex. And a lot of the reporting that I've done about women, missing and murdered women, is, again, that's at the heart of it, is to centre those women in those stories. They're not just a body in a bag. They're a person who had a life and is loved and missed, yeah.
0: One of your recent collaborations with your colleagues was a project, The Killing Code, a very powerful project, which you can also read, but there's a series of podcasts on the Guardian website about this as well, which unearthed diaries that record outright massacres by colonial settlers. Mm-hmm. Can you tell us a bit about that project and, you know, the sorts of processes you went through to, you know, to unearth these diaries?
1: Mm. This is a true crime story, basically, and I am in the process of writing a book about this. But The Killing Code was based on, it's part of a project called The Descendants that we did for The Guardian, which was looking at the descendants of all sides of our colonial history, of massacre survivors and perpetrators. And we brought people together, often on country where the events took place, in this series that you can read on The Guardian. But the key discovery that we did during that project was this diary of a colonial settler from Geraldton who, his name was Major Logue. Major was his name, not his military title. He was a migrant from Derry in Ireland and took up land outside Geraldton. In his diaries, he writes very mundane things about, you know, I planted potatoes, the cows got out, my horse ran away, etc. Thinking about building a house. And then, you know, you're sort of scrolling through it. About 1853, this strange code starts appearing in his diary, which is quite disturbing. We found the diaries. We translated and transcribed the code and worked out what he'd said. In effect, he was writing about killing people on the frontier using this code. It was called Pigpen. It's called Pigpen. It's a Masonic code. He was a Mason, Major Logue, and used this Masonic code. He shifted it slightly, so we took us a while to figure it out. There's YouTube videos. There's a YouTube video for everything. There's a YouTube video that helped us crack it. So we felt like this was kind of some crazy Dan Brown stuff, right? But it was real. This guy had written about it. He was sufficiently, we think, ashamed of his actions to put it in this code so that no one in his immediate circle presumably could read it. But he was so troubled by what he'd done, what he'd witnessed, what he'd been part of, that he wrote about it in code. And he wrote things like, you know, shot two over here, seized some weapons and burnt them, went down the road and shot two more. So there were a number of entries, maybe there was about 12 to 13 entries in this period between 1851 and 1853, where he was writing about this. The twist in the tale is that there was a historian in Geraldton who knew this code existed in the diary, but was preparing for publication the diary with all of the coded bits edited out. And that, as far as I know, I haven't checked in the last few weeks, but that publication is still going ahead. So for The Guardian, we very carefully told the story, the whole thing. I mean, the diary itself exists in its entirety in the Batty Library in Perth. So we went to the Batty Library and sat there and through the sort of microfiche, just painstakingly photographed every page of his diary, which lasted 50 years from 1850 to 1900 when he passed away. Major Logue, after taking up this land violently and killing people and dispossessing them, became the first MP for Geraldton. So, and has very well known, like, has, you know, he's a well-known colonist, He's in the Australian Dictionary of Biography. His descendants include people like Randolph Stowe. So we went to Geraldton to interview the historian who intended to edit and still intends to edit the diary with the coded sections removed because the current owner of the diary does not want that to be made public. We also met other descendants of Major Logue who do want this story told, who did want this to be told warts and all, if you like. So that formed the basis for the reporting of the killing code. And my colleague Sarah Collard first came across the code or heard about it when she was researching a story about Bootnell Springs, which was a massacre where Major Logue was involved and other white settlers around Geraldton. And the descendants of those perpetrators meet the descendants of the survivors. There was the 150th anniversary of that event and they all came together. She started talking to them all for the project, for the descendants, and one of them said, you should talk to the Logue family because they've got an interesting history. There's some diary with some code in it. And Sarah, being the brilliant investigator that she is, managed to track down the diary in the library. And so we were there literally scrolling through it, trying to work out how to decipher this crazy code. So it was Sarah's tenacity in looking, and I think it was like the more you look at this history, the more there is to see. So if I were to write that as a crime novel, people would say that's far-fetched, which is why I think it's so important that this kind of sort of historical journalism, if you like, is done, because it might seem obvious to people who know a little bit about Australian history, but this man perpetrated these killings. He killed between 11 and 15, 16 people. Some of them he referred to by name, so he knew who they were, and disguised these deeds in his diary. I think it puts an end to this fantasy that we have that Australian history was all, it was accidental. It was a conflict and it was us or them and it was all a bit ad hoc, but this was systematic and organised, and he knew exactly what he was doing and why he was doing it, and he wasn't alone in doing that. And I think what's also important is that generations later, people are still trying to whitewash and hide that story. So I think what I'm most proud of about that story is that it shows that there's the history we are being taught, the orthodoxy around our history, you should always question that. There's always another side to the story, if you like.
0: One of the things, just if we can pick up on, as you say, there's a lot that comes through in that reporting and that story about what's been hidden in history, what we've tried to whitewash. Mm-hmm. But you did mention as part of it there was a coming together of the descendants of both sides. And we have seen a bit of that. That's also what happens with Mile Creek. And as you say, there's a lot about this which is an us and them. Our history has to conquer their history. Mm. But we are seeing these spaces where the descendants of both sides come together, and it's quite a powerful and a very positive thing. And I think it's a very interesting phenomenon when we talk about truth-telling and how that could be something that is actually nation-building and inclusive. So I wonder if you could just share some reflections of what you've seen when both sides have a willingness to come together and what gets resolved through that.
1: Mm. The more of that I see, the more convinced I am that this is the most meaningful form of truth-telling. The big investigative sort of inquiries, the Yuruk Justice Commission in Victoria is very important, and it's found some very significant, nation-changing things. But the power of that that one person to another, you cannot kind of measure the importance of that. I think when we were at Bootnell Springs, for example, we were there with the descendants of the perpetrators and the descendants of the survivors and their children. And I feel like that's every time they go there together, there's something new that mostly the perpetrator descendants learn. And they're learning that they were hoodwinked a bit by their history. And there's a lot of this, it's really complicated, right? Because people who want to reach out to the other side risk the approbation of their families. And there's people in Geraldton who were terrified that they were going to get ostracised by the family for asking questions about, the grand ancestors of our family, the great you know, pioneering heroes. And they were, you know, there's a real risk to doing this work. But when it happens, it's so meaningful and so powerful. And I think, you know, you're talking about how country is a character in a story. That's true in our lives as well, because the country holds those stories. Being at Bootnell Springs with the descendants of all sides was so overwhelming, because the country is still alive with that story. You feel it there. You feel those people there who lost their lives. But you also feel the dreaming story and as well, you know, like the story of Bimra, the creator who made that waterhole, is there too, you know. So I think the way that Fiona Counsellor, who's one of the descendant family survivors, says, you know, the kind of new things can grow here. And what they're trying to do is grow something new that kind of brings a healing or brings that story together. So there's the other person I'm thinking of now is Bruce Baskerville, who's a descendant of a perpetrator family. He said, we need to get to an agreed truth about what happened. It's not your history, my history. The more we talk together, the more we get to a story that we can all live with and should live with, you know, because the stories we have now don't match. And until we can come to a place where we're all recognize that we're here together, we can build something new, if you know what I mean.
0: All right. Well, we've got some time for some questions for Lorena or from Angie. Yes, there's one here. I'll just wait for you to get the microphone.
2: That was wonderful. Thank you. My question's for Lorena. I might have picked up too much on something that you used as a throwaway line, so I'm sorry if I've done that. In Frontier Violence, we know there was a way of coding the word murder. For example, we dispersed the Aboriginal people. And the reason that was done was because under British law, common law, Indigenous people became British subjects. Mm. So if you said we murdered them, you might force the police to take action. Mm. You said that your man had an element of shame about what he did and coded it. But where did you pick up it was shame rather than self-preservation?
1: The fact that, well, in his historical context, people were quite open about violence at that time. So, well, actually, no, you're quite right. We were British subjects, so it was the idea was you shouldn't do this because you're going to, you know, the questions are being asked in the old country about the way that people are behaving on the frontier. So you'd be a bit secretive about it. So you would use euphemisms like dispersal, or we'd go and, you know, teach the natives a lesson. And there's just language is replicated across the country. I know this because as part of one of the other projects I did with the late Professor Lyndall Ryan was to turn her massacre map into a project for The Guardian called The Killing Times. So that language was very common. In his case, he coded very direct language. He said, I killed, I shot. It was quite, he was quite clear. His way of hiding it was to use this code, this pig pen code, to, he still wrote about it, but used the code instead. Does that answer your question? I'm making the assumption that he's sufficiently shamed to not use that we dispersed the natives. So he used a code to write about it rather than use that language in English. So I think he could have done that, but he was also aware, I think, that, you know, if someone were to read his diary, he might get into trouble. So that's where I think that came from. I'm attributing feelings to him. He may not have felt shame at all. It might have been disturbing to him. You know, he needed to write it down in some way to deal with it. Why else would he write it down? I mean, it's fascinating to me that he wrote it down at all.
0: That massacre map project also on The Guardian while you're looking at Lorena's journalism. Got another question for Angie or Lorena? One right in the middle.
3: In your writing, has there ever been anything that you've put down on paper and then in yourself have thought, the people that are reading this, it might be too much, it might be too deep, it might be too traumatising, and then either taken it out completely to save for another day or rewritten it in another way, and what would that be if you have done that?
4: That's a great question for both of you.
5: Yeah. I took out an entire scene from Melaleuca. So I think I wrote it because I needed to go into that headspace myself a little bit to feel it, but also to understand the plot. So it was a scene of sexual violence. I remember writing it in the morning. It took me about 2 hours. I walked out into the back deck where my husband was sitting having a coffee, and he looked up at me and said, "What is wrong with you?" And I was just like, whoa, I just have been somewhere. And I ended up rereading it and realising that's not necessary. It's too gratuitous in a way. It's just unnecessary. I ended up taking a little bit of dialogue from it, and I felt like that was enough and even more than enough. You know, sometimes less is more. And I let the reader imagine then.
4: It's a very different question for you, Marina, but...
1: Well, the answer is no. I don't edit things out. I mean, my job as a journalist is to report. So I don't... I put it in. And that is... The reporting is... That is the story. We've published some horrendous things, but I do think that this is our history. We can't hide from it. We shouldn't hide from it. We shouldn't continue to sanitise it or to censor it. And so telling all of those stories gives us a sense of a mosaic of history. It's not this or that. There's a whole lot of stories. There's a lot of stories. There's a lot of grey areas. In fact, that's where the people live. That's where we all live, in the grey areas. That we have to live with complexity about the past. It was not all of this or all of that. There's lots of messy stories in there, and it's a sign of maturity, I think, as individuals and as a nation, that we can live with all of that.
0: Well, unfortunately, we have to leave it there. Thank you for spending time with us, and can we thank our panel, Angie Faye Martin and Professor Lorena Allam. Gubbininda.
6: That's Professor Lorena Allam and Angie Faye Martin. They were speaking at the recent Bad Sydney Crime Writers Festival. Also a highlight at the festival was the award of the Non-Fiction Prize for Crime Writing to Amy Maguire for her book Black Witness. That's the show for now. Join us again next time for more stories from across Indigenous Australia. Speaking Out is produced by Janaea Gibbs-Muir and Nadine Haynes. Our senior producer is Jay McAllister. And as always, you can find us on the ABC Listen app or on social media via ABC Indigenous, along with our Titter Show Away, hosted by the wonderful Rudy Bremer. I'm Larissa Berendt, and this is Speaking Out.
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9: Hey everybody, it's Brad Cook, Bidjigal man from La Perouse in Sydney. And I'm just so very proud and privileged to say that I once worked at Koori Radio as the first ever official breakfast host back in 2003, before handing it over to the deadly Nayan Gavin Ivey when I became the general manager of Gadigal in August 2003. I really would say that I owe Gadigal Information Service and Koori Radio my career. It really helped shape me working with so many beautiful Aboriginal and Torres Strait Islander people and so many other deadly brothers and sisters from other cultural groups around the world that made Koori Radio their home. 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
6: Merhaba, ben Mert Balkanlı. 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

Good morning. Auntie Evie here in Gubby Gubby Country, wishing Koori Radio a wonderful, happy 25th anniversary. 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Bye.

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8: Merhaba, ben Mert Balkanlı. 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
8: Hey, you mob, want to get active and don't know where to start? 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
1: Oh, believe it or not, that is the sound of an invasion. 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
5: Hey, you mob. 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

0: What's good, you mob? This is Miss Kanina here. I'm coming to you live from Koori Radio Station here on Gadigal Country.
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7: You're listening to Koori Radio News with KL. A sacred site on traditional campground and waterhole is now declared as an Aboriginal place for Gomeroi Gamilaroi people under the New South Wales National Parks and Wildlife Act of 1974. At a place called Bora Crossing. Situated on the Namoi River between Gunnedah and Manila, the site has been traditionally used for ceremony and trade, later taken over as a stock route. The declaration places protections on the site, preserving the cultural landscape of the area. Ambalinga Marigana Uncle Greg Griffiths joins Koori Radio News to share his knowledge of Bora Crossing and how his father's words have never been forgotten. A warning for Aboriginal and Torres Strait Islander peoples that this interview contains names of deceased family members. Here's a story.
8: My name's Greg Griffiths. I'm from Gunnedah. My tribal name, Balinga Murray Ganur. I'm on the Giyinbarai clan of the Gomeroi Nation. And my totem's a red kangaroo.
7: Beautiful. Thank you very much. Bora Crossing, it has been declared as an Aboriginal place. You and your people have obviously known that for a very long time. What does that mean under the National Parks and Wildlife Act?
8: It's not a big deal, but it is to us because we can start doing some management of the place now. The title doesn't change. It still stays in the title of the local land services, and they still play a role, even water. But we actually have an opportunity now to get more proactive and involved because we have to have a management plan on the place, and we can actually... Maybe do things like put a thoroughfare for the cows, get the cows off it properly, start protecting the burial sites that we know that exist there, and also just turn it into a better, a more active place for our people to go and that are descendants from there. We had about 150 turn up at the celebration, so there's definitely a big gene pool that comes from Bora Crossing.
7: We'd love if you could share more about the cultural landscape of the site.
8: Well, it's a pretty extensive cultural landscape. We've got a lot of this artefacts on the ground. There's also burial sites there of our ancestors. There's a carved tree called Dinawirindi. There's also, it's not called Bora Crossing for nothing, there's a Bora ring in situ there, just visible. And... it's an old camp of our ancestors that moved out to there. I believe this to get away and get out of town. Boring is there. Boring means ceremonial practice were taking place there. That means there's a lot of interaction with other mobs. And also, there's a massive gene pool that comes from border crossing.
7: In relation to priorities for your family regarding culture, what do you want to see in the future regarding access?
8: Well, when you have these Aboriginal places, it's not as if you've got a big say about controlled access, but definitely we can be a lot more respectful when we start fencing off the main areas and allowing people to go and have some passive recreation there, but keeping the cattle off one of the main priorities of the special areas. That always said to me, son, don't ever forget about border crossing. And I'm sure it's the same with all other families that are descendants from that area. To never forget about our ancestral places.
7: Do you have any concerns about any changes that are made to the National Parks and Wildlife Act in the future in relation to the declaration of that site being an Aboriginal place or a place for your people?
8: No, I said on the Banala JM Joint Management Committees under National Parks, sort of got zoned back to Aboriginal area back when they did the Brigalow Belt bioregion study. So I've been involved in that for a while. I sit on the custodians for National Parks, and I'm working on the working group that's doing a new model for K-management. I think they're going to take different but similar activities about how we manage these places. And I know that nations and the rangers programs and all that are realistic now in our communities. And I think there's another role for community to take a role in how we manage these places in a respectful manner.
7: You're listening to Koori Radio News. I'm Kirsten Lindsay. I'm speaking with Yawiria Wiri Murriganna descendant Balinga Murriganna, Uncle Greg Griffiths, who has been talking about border crossing and some of the history of the families from the bush there. He's been speaking about what his people are planning regarding land management and preservation. Coming up, Uncle Greg talks more on the process of their application for protection of the site and the call for Gomeroi Gamilaroi people to go home and connect at the fire. We'd lovely to hear more about any memories you have of border crossing growing up and what you were taught there.
8: Well, my main memory there is what my father always said. He said, son, don't ever forget about border crossing. And I've said that on a couple of occasions now. But we know that we have our grandmothers born out there. We have Uncle Oliver Natty who's born out there. And I think there's a lot of movement from that area across the Gomeroi Nation in regards to the other big genealogy gene pools that were. Because our ancestor, Yawiriwiri Murriganna, had five daughters and one son. And there's records of I come from James Natty, and there's records of him being there. And but the five, his five sisters, they all moved sort of out into the nation. So that's the main thing I take from that is how our family then sort of disseminated through the nation and created these massive gene pools. But my father always said, son, don't forget about border crossing. And we haven't.
7: It's lovely. And so how do you feel the fact that you're honouring that now?
8: Words are not enough for that, Kirsten. Nephew was out there one day. He got invited out there. I didn't even know it was a stop route. And he seen the carved tree. He took a photo of it, sent it to me. And I used to drive past there, and I always said no. I thought it was private property. But when we realised that sites were on there, and it was a travel and stock route, we had a letter straight into National Parks. This place needs protecting. And within 2 weeks, we had a meeting with all stakeholders, water, local land services, fisheries, property owners, bird watchers. And we had a meeting organised by good young man, Luke Rabineau, who organised that meeting in local land services. And that put us on the path then to the declaration of an Aboriginal place. But, we we have aspirations about managing the place. You know, our next step is that hard work's done, but the next hard work is getting a management committee and engaging all the families that are descended from there to be part of it.
7: It sounds like there's something to look forward to in the future, though, for the young mob coming up.
8: Definitely. That's a drop-like situation. That you can, we can do what we can do, but we've got to leave things for the generations.
7: There are a lot of Gomeroi people living off country. Is there anything you want to say to them, if you know, if people don't know about this beautiful sacred space and place? Is there something you'd like to get out to the communities out there for people about going back home and going to that site?
8: Well, we're always going to be here. I'm old now, and so the thing for us here is to the mob out there is, you know, come home and have a look. We've got a very special cultural landscape around Bora Crossing, the Bora Mountain. I was informed one day that Bora Mountain is where we sing the rain. There's things like that have been handed down, but we've got a very strong cultural landscape. Plus, there's a lot of fish and yellow-belly cod in the Keeper Dam there.
7: They'll be running for miles coming that way. I just love it. It sounds like you've got some beautiful stories and, you know, something very sacred to share. And thank you very much. Is there anything else that you'd like to say to the mob out there, especially for people in communities who are trying to fight for protection of sacred sites?
8: Yeah, let's just keep going, eh? Let's not drop the ball. Let's keep picking the ball up and having a run. Get behind the wheel, having a push. Get in the canoe and have a row, but also come to the fire. Let's go to the fire and talk about these things and how we elevate our ancestral past. It's who we are as Aboriginal people, our identity. Let's never forget that. They've tried to dilute our identity for many years, and it's these places like Bora Crossing, you know, our special places around our clan, tribal areas, that tell us who we are as a people and our laws and customs and our strong belief systems.
7: Beautiful. Thank you very much. Uncle Greg, thank you very much for joining me for Koori Radio News.
8: Thank you, Kirsten. I really appreciate it, to be able to share Bora Crossing with everybody and any descendants out there. We're still here and it's still there, and let's share it and respect it together.
7: And that was Balinga Marigana, Uncle Greg Griffiths, sharing his story on Bora Crossing, a place historically home to the Gomeroi Gamilaroi people. You've been listening to Koori Radio News with KL. If you have any news you'd like us to look into, please email news@kooriradio.com and keep it locked into Koori Radio 93.7 FM.
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17: Well, good morning, everybody. Welcome to Let's Talk Black Power. You're on AAA Murray Country, 98.9 on your dial. My name is Paula Delaney and I'm a Kwandaw Mukka woman working here in Mianjin. And I just want to pay my respects to the elders past and present and emerging who come from the Yuggera people on the place that we're broadcasting from today here in West End. And today, I just wanted to welcome one of my other co-hosts here, Dr. Lee Shepherd, who also does Black Power, Let's Talk.
18: Black Sport.
17: Black Sport. So welcome, Lee.
18: Yay, how are you, Paula? Thanks for asking me in today.
17: Oh, look, I'm really good. I'm really glad to have you, actually. We never get to see each other.
18: No, we don't. For everybody out there, my name is Dr. Lee Shepherd. I'm a durable Jabbergoi Yurikanji woman from far north Queensland, anthropologist and expert in sport for development programs here in Australia. No, thank you so much for inviting me today, Dol.
17: Oh, no, I had to, because like one of your favourite things that you like to sort of dive into is politics.
18: Yeah.
17: And with Black Power, we do talk a lot of things black political.
18: Mm.
17: And I thought, why not grab you on? Because let's face it, most of us black fellas, especially, you know, that are living on community, we're kind of politically
18: savvy.
17: Exactly. I think it's got a lot to do with the fact that we're going through our native title and all of that sort of business.
18: Mm.
17: And that's one of the reasons why I want you on today, because I just saw Victoria are entering into a treaty with the First Nations peoples down there.
18: Yeah, I saw that too briefly on my news, on my phone. So which mob are they going with a treaty with?
17: Well, from what I understand, it looks like all the mobs connected to Victoria.
18: Mm.
17: And we've got Reuben Berg, who is the co-chair of the First People's Assembly of Victoria.
18: Mm.
17: So from what I understand, Reuben is sort of the figurehead for or the spokesperson possibly for all of the mobs that are connected down there. I'm just trying to think of the names of the mobs down there, but I've misplaced that piece of information and it's popped out of my head.
18: The mob in Victoria.
17: Yeah.
18: So Reuben Berg's the spokesperson.
17: Yeah.
18: And what's he had to say?
17: Well, he was talking about how they're going to be looking at improving services for our mobs down there in Victoria. So I'm not exactly sure what that will entail. From the information that I got, it was just a very basic overview. And Jacinta Allen, who's Victorian State Premier, was also at the press conference that I'd seen with Reuben, and talking and reiterating about the fact that the treaty will be looking at, you know, improving the lives of First Nations people in her state of Victoria. And I know that that's going to create a lot of heated conversation because, you know, going back to the Yes campaign, that referendum never went up.
18: No.
17: But
18: at least one of the states took it, you know, took it on board and actually moved forward with it. From my experience, Victoria has always been very progressive in that area.
17: Well, I have to admit, you know, the few times that I've been down that way, especially in Melbourne, how multicultural Melbourne really is.
18: Yes, it is, yeah.
17: You've got such an array and a rich tapestry of different cultures.
18: Yeah.
17: And for my money, the food.
18: Oh, yeah.
17: Oh, my gosh. I mean, every time I've gone down to Melbourne, I come back at least 10 kilos heavier.
18: And it is. It amazing cafes they've got down there. It's just the culture, street culture.
17: And you're starting to see that a bit, you know, in other parts of the country, especially up here around West End in Brisbane.
18: Yeah.
17: And I know that with that has come gentrification, which, you know, I'm in two minds about. But one of the best things, I think, is the community, the people. The food, you know, like you say, the culture of the place.
18: So while I'm looking at what's online, it says if this legislation is passed, it will make the First People's Assembly under a new authority called, and hopefully I pronounce this right, Gilinwal Permanent.
17: Gilinwal Permanent.
18: Yeah. So as you said, it won't take anything away from the broader community. But what it will do is make that first first Aboriginal People's Assembly under that new authority, which was set up apparently in 2019 to elect Aboriginal people to negotiate a treaty on their behalf. So that it'll have the power to make rules on matters that directly affect First Peoples in Victoria.
17: That's interesting.
18: Mm.
17: It's sort of it's reminiscent of the ATSIC days.
18: Yeah.
17: So. Yeah, but like in a very localised way.
18: Yeah. Yeah.
17: Which, whether you agree with me or not in regards to ATSIC, I think ATSIC is one of the cornerstones for our people, people's advancement since the 69 referendum.
18: Mm.
17: And it feels like when we got the no vote that came through from Australia, it felt like all of that had stalled because I thought that through the Yes campaign, what they were asking for was a body that was just basically
18: consultancy. Sorry. Oh, yeah, consult people.
17: Yeah, that was just going, it was only just going
18: decision
17: to be,
18: making.
17: That's
18: yeah.
17: it. They had no, it was like a paper tiger. They had no power.
18: Yeah.
17: But they could only just advisory. It was advisory thing.
18: Yeah.
17: And what I love is that the Victorian state government have gone, well, that's not a no. It's like a maybe. What if we did this?
18: Mm.
17: And that's what I'm finding really exciting. And then on the flip side of that, we've got Christa Fully, who's the Premier here in Queensland, who one of the first things he did when he got into power was get rid of the truth-telling.
18: Yeah.
17: And I do understand from that press conference that they had the other day with Ruben and Jacinta Allen, the Victorian State Premier, was talking in regards to how truth-telling was the key component to all of this.
18: It is, yeah.
17: And that's so I'm really excited. I'm looking forward to seeing this rolling out.
18: Yeah.
17: It
18: will be interesting to watch because basically the treaty is built on a very simple principle, which is, you know, first peoples decide first peoples' issues.
17: Right.
18: Now, do you think that would run into any issue?
17: Well, let's face it. I mean, how many Indigenous politicians have actually held the portfolio federally? Of, you know, the Aboriginal and Torres Strait Islander portfolio, you know, like...
18: Yeah,
17: exactly. Can't, you know, and those that have been in the role, I don't know... There's no real advancement for our mob.
18: Yeah.
17: They keep saying that we're going to do these programs like Close the Gap and whatnot, but...
18: As you said, that Close the Gap, there was no, you know, what mob weren't consulted about what they thought...
17: Yeah.
18: Would help to close the gap in their communities. And actually having a policy that covers the entire of Australia, a federal policy, which does not have consultation with, you know, mob and all around, because we're not holistic from one place to another.
17: That's exactly right.
18: Every community is different to another. So, you know, they've all got different issues.
17: Yes.
18: That people in that, elders and stuff in that community would actually know what problems they have and how to... And how best to deal with them.
17: Because they're right on the grass, well, they're the grassroots, you know, in community. You have so many different organisations in different communities that do fantastic work, but they keep losing money, federally and state-funded money. Something like this, I can see, has the potential to really do something concrete.
18: Yeah.
17: Moving forward.
18: Yeah. I mean, basically, this is the first, so we'll see how it goes. You know, it looks good on paper.
17: They always look good on paper. That's the best thing about a lot of these things.
18: But just, you know, because of the way... I mean, does it recognise their sovereignty? Is that going to be part of the treaty? You know, you're recognising sovereignty, you know, and...
17: Well, that's a really important thing to bring up because... For my mind, a lot of mob that I spoke to over the course of, you know, that last referendum that was held, the yes, they were, no, we're against the yes. And I look at that and I wonder why that fell over because it was such an easy ask. We weren't asking anything more than to just be advisors.
18: Yeah, yeah.
17: And when that fell over and talking to a lot of mob were like, no, we need to be recognised to be sovereign.
18: Yeah, yeah, exactly.
17: We never ceded to the crown. So that's a really good point. Will that treaty that's coming, that's being put together down in Victoria, will it actually address that?
18: Yeah, exactly. Because, and also, would it explicitly recognise attachment to land? traditional countries.
17: Yeah, well, and that's an interesting question too, because we're talking about built-up cities. Mm. You know, like Victoria, you got Melbourne, which is like,
18: yeah,
17: you know, one of the biggest. Is it the biggest city in this in Australia?
18: I'm unsure, but I think with native title cities are out of bounds.
17: Yes.
18: So you cannot put an. I mean, people, you know, mob have tried, but they're just like, nah.
17: Actually, I remember going back into the early 90s, it might have been Uncle Sam Watson, bless him, he's passed on now, was on the evening news talking about, you know, wanting to, you know, do a native title claim in Brisbane.
18: Yeah.
17: In Meanjin.
18: Yeah.
17: And then it was interesting too because it was the first time I'd ever heard the word genocide used by a black fella.
18: Yeah.
17: And it was in a news report.
18: Mm.
17: And at the same time, I was in high school, we were learning about, I believe it was the Second World War, and learning about what was happening to the Jewish population in Europe at that time.
18: Yeah.
17: And that's when it was like, oh, so what happened to our people happened, it's already happened before all over the place.
18: Mm.
17: And so it's really interesting to me to see that the way the world has gone in recent times, how something like this treaty could really be so beneficial to so many mob, not just the mob, First Nations mob down there in Victoria, but right across this country.
18: Yeah.
17: And I don't know why I brought up Uncle Sam then.
18: Because he put a native title over him, I think.
17: And I just remember too, like, you know, a lot of our old ones now that have passed on, what would they think about this?
18: Yeah,
17: you know?
18: Yeah.
17: Would they be excited?
18: Mm. Yeah, because, you know, when you go back, I'm thinking to myself too, when I was at school, I knew nothing. You go to school, you're taught about Captain Cook every year. Captain Cook discovering Australia. he discovered somewhere where people were already living, apparently.
17: Yeah.
18: But, you know, this is what I'm saying. It's like we got the whitewashed version growing up, and it was hammered into our heads. It was every year. It's like, mate, 7 years of this. Every grade I went through, Captain Cook. And, you know, and you don't know anything. And, you know, your elders and stuff, they never spoke about their past.
17: No, they didn't.
18: You know, and they never brought it up in front of kids.
17: Mm-mm.
18: And I think I mentioned one time, you know, how I found out a few things is like when all them elders get together, they go in that kitchen and they stroll all the kids in the lounge room or outside. Outside was better for them. And then they'd sit around and they'd talk about the old days. And that's, you know, if it was raining, we're there. So I'm sort of got my ear listening that way. That's the only way I knew certain things. I didn't know any of our history or anything when I was a kid because none of them old mob talked about it, you know.
17: No, it was very much kept in-house, and I think that was the hangover from what happened with them.
18: Yeah.
17: You know, because so many of our mob were part of that stolen generation.
18: Yeah.
17: I had one auntie who, I won't mention her name, she's passed on now, who was so traumatised by her time in the foster care system that when she actually, when there was a new resurgence back home and people talking their language and stuff, she was so upset because she had been so colonised.
18: Yeah.
17: And she was worried that we were all going to become heathens. And that sort of leftover sort of trauma.
18: Yeah.
17: You know, and she probably would have known a lot of traditional language, but she would never speak it.
18: Yeah, yeah, yeah.
17: And that's so, with the recognition of what's happening down there in the state, I really do hope they recognise the fact that this is, Victoria is Aboriginal land that was never ceded. And one of the things I can feel like with everyone that said no, blackfellas, you know, it has a lot to do with the fact that each mob has different needs in their communities. And a blanket treaty that goes right across the country would not answer to that.
18: No.
17: And I think, too, one of the main things was a lot of those mob that said no really wanted recognition for the fact that this is stolen land and it was never ceded. So it was never ceded to the Crown.
18: Yeah, I suppose. I mean, basically during the self-determination era, you know, back in the day, you know, conservatives, you know, thought it was an unacceptable degree of autonomy that could strengthen, you know, mobs' demands for special status. That was, what is it? Positively, that's for Aboriginal self-determination. And basically it's, according to this, for a lot of the political establishment back then, our self-determination and sovereignty, which is self-governance and self-sufficiency, lie at the heart of our claims to land, which still remain contested grounds between Indigenous, you know, mob and non-Indigenous peoples.
19: And that's even with mobs that have got treaties, not treaties, native title agreements?
18: This, well, see, this is the thing about, you know, that's what I was asking about, you know, sovereignty. Is that going to be recognised?
19: Yeah.
18: Because, you know, then they have to recognise attachment to land.
19: Yes.
18: And it'd be interesting to see how that rolls out, like we were talking about.
19: Yeah, well, it'll be interesting because one thing I do know about native title is it's always written in the Crown's English. So it'll be very much how it's worded, the document, that treaty document will be worded. Because we follow, because we're under the Crown, we're part of the Commonwealth, we've got to follow Crown law. And Crown law is written in a style of English language. And that's one thing, interpreting that English language, even though we're using the same words, the meaning could have like a specific nuance to it in regards to this document. So it'll be interesting to see how this is worded. And also too, it's going to be interesting to see if any of the other states in this country are going to follow suit.
18: Yeah. I mean, I wasn't surprised when Victoria came forward first.
19: No, neither was I. That was not... It was a pleasant surprise, but it wasn't a shock. Yeah.
18: Yeah, I knew they'd be the first to do something, and they're so progressive when it comes to stuff like that. And I just, you know, I really hope that this treaty... Because they're working with mob down there for the wording. So, you know, mob knows what they want in it and stuff like that. So hopefully they can agree on a treaty that suits... works for everybody.
19: Well, you know, this is the thing. This is going to be the tricky thing. But one of the best things, I think, to start off with is if we go state by state, it breaks it down to bite-sized palatable pieces for the masses.
18: Yeah.
19: Because I know there's a lot of pushback against this just online, just from once that TikTok dropped. I got online and had a look around and, yeah, I was looking in some of the comments and people are, like, stressed. There are people that are stressed.
18: Give black fellas some sort of autonomy and the rest, everybody just goes crazy.
19: And the funny thing is we're not asking for anything more than what we're entitled to.
18: Yeah.
19: We should be entitled as Australian citizens for a start to be able to have our voices heard.
18: Yes, exactly.
19: The fact that we're Indigenous shouldn't matter, but it does because we're the ones that suffer if we don't speak up or if someone isn't speaking up on behalf of our needs on that political spectrum. So I think in a lot of ways by holding, like having this treaty could really like clear things up, especially when it comes to the murkiness of funding. And that's one thing I thought with ATSIC, when ATSIC was around. If it wasn't for ATSIC, we wouldn't have these kinds of funding bodies. And I think this was probably the next step after ATSIC should have been. You know what I mean? That's my personal opinion, but individual treaties in different areas.
18: Yeah.
19: But in my own way, I didn't know what that looked like because, you know, I'm just somebody who has an opinion like everybody else.
18: That's true.
19: In regards to this,
18: So it's interesting though. So just looking at what's written online, it's... The treaty would require a formal apology from the state government to mob in Victoria. Their primary and secondary students will learn more about Victoria's First Peoples with a new curriculum to be developed for prep to year 10. Students using the findings of the Yuruk Commission.
19: Okay.
18: What is it? Yeah, so that's interesting. So an apology, you know, we've had an apology federally.
19: Yes, we have.
18: But that's really made no impact.
19: Look, I think I think with the federal apology, what it did was just put right things that should have been said earlier. Mm. But it wasn't the be-all, end-all. I don't know about you, but when I make a mistake, I don't just apologise once.
18: Mm.
19: If I'm part of a situation that is, you know, causes someone else distress or harm, it's not just one apology. It's many apologies over a course of time.
18: Yeah. Yeah.
19: And I just see that as a continuation of that apology.
18: Mm.
19: And how long was that? That was, what, back in 2007 or... No, it was...
18: 2008 or something.
19: 2008 or 2011.
18: Let's Google it.
19: Let's go. I love Google.
18: I do too.
19: Do you remember the encyclopedia days?
18: Yeah, I do.
19: Can you imagine you and I with the Britannia Encyclopedia sitting out in front of us? For those of you who don't know at home, there were these big encyclopedia books.
18: That's right, it was 2008.
19: It was 2008.
18: Yeah, I thought it was, February.
19: Yeah, there you go. And has anybody said it since?
18: Not really.
19: From politics?
18: No. I mean, that was the first one.
19: I know that it's been mentioned once or twice maybe by... has it been? Or am I getting confused? I might be getting confused.
18: What, federally or state-wise?
19: Federal. I'm just trying to remember if it was Albo had said something in a... Might have been after the last election.
18: Oh, okay. Yep.
19: Yeah. But it wasn't like a formal apology. Mm. It was just... I think it was to address the debacle over Welcome to Country.
18: Mm. Oh, right, yeah.
19: Thanks a lot for joining us today, Dr. Lee. I was just looking at the time. We've been yarning for heaps of time.
18: Yeah, I know. I was just like, well, it was an interesting topic and be one that we're all looking forward to seeing come to being.
19: Yes, I agree. It's something that we will definitely be keeping watch on this space for.
18: Mm.
19: But for those of you that just joined us, you're listening to Let's Talk Black Power, and my name is Paula Delaney. Unfortunately, you caught us at the end of the show, but you can catch it later on this evening.
18: And we'd like to thank our sponsors, CBF and Brisbane Pride.
19: Absolutely. And also too, we just want to give a shout out to everybody out there listening today, and hopefully you're having a fantastic Tuesday. And thank you for tuning in. We'll be back next week, Tuesday, 9 to 10, here at AAA Murray Country. Let's Talk Black Power. But we'll be listening. If you want to listen to Dr. Lee and Let's Talk Black Sport, we can hear you on
18: Friday, 9 to 10 o'clock in the morning.
19: Yeah, so just, check us out. Anyway, well, let's just go. Have a fantastic day. Thanks for joining us again, Dr. Lee.
18: Yeah, thanks. Thanks for asking.
19: No worries. Well, have a good one, everyone. Take care.
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20: Oriel is the first Aboriginal female to win a national title in competitive climbing. She came first in the lead youth female division at the 2025 National Youth Climbing Championships and came second in the boulder category. That's pretty big achievements. This secured her place in the Australian team for the World Youth Climbing Championships in Helsinki in August this year, where she'll compete in the lead under 17 category. Morning, Ariel.
21: Hi.
20: Thank you so much for coming in. It must be an exciting time for you.
21: Yeah, it is. It's definitely... I did the same thing last year where I competed at Youth World, but it was a bit different and that was for experience more. But this time I'm like, I'm trying to... I have a goal this time.
20: Do you?
21: So.
20: So just, can I just ask you, you know, a little bit about yourself, where you... came from? Who's your mob?
21: My mob is Bidjara. I'm Bidjara and Dongari, and I came from Byron Bay up to Brisbane when I was 4.
20: Yeah.
21: And yeah, I've just been living here ever since. It's been really nice. And I go to Kedron State High School.
20: Nice. How long have you been going to Kedron? You're at what, year 11?
21: Yeah.
20: Ah, so how does it work with the school and competition and?
21: Oh, it's a bit hard.
20: Is it?
21: I'm really bad at like homeschooling sort of thing. Not that I'm doing just like doing schoolwork away from school.
20: That must be difficult to keep it all together.
21: Yeah, I don't have much discipline when it comes to schoolwork. I can't.
20: Because how often do you get to go away? This is the first year?
21: Well, going away, last year wasn't that much, but this year, because I joined the National Youth Program, mm-hmm. I got selected for that, and they have training camps, like, once every 2 months, I think.
20: Yeah.
21: And there was one here, but most of them have been away, so, like, Melbourne and Adelaide. So I've been going away quite a bit, yes.
20: Quite a bit. So, yeah, this is trying to find time to do your homework or having enough energy for it.
21: Yeah.
20: So you said you were with the National Youth Program. How'd you get into that?
21: I think I just did. I did pretty good at nationals last year, which was quite unexpected because the year before
20: mm-hmm.
21: I did very bad.
20: Okay.
21: And so then I feel like they put me on their radar. I was like, oh, she's good and better. That's yeah. very good. It's yeah. very random. And they're like, well, I guess we're going to choose you.
20: That's nice.
1: No, you had to make an application.
21: Oh, yeah, I did.
1: Oh.
21: Yeah, obviously I applied, yeah.
20: Yeah, yeah.
21: But then they chose me because I thought I had improved.
1: 50 kids applied for that.
20: Yeah.
1: And they chose 15.
20: 15, that's whittled it right back, didn't it?
21: Yeah.
20: Oh, so with the one thing I did, like you do rock climbing, so... Can you tell the audience what there's three disciplines in sport yeah, yeah. climbing? So can you tell us what they are and what that entails?
21: So there's boulder, lead and speed.
20: Mm-hmm.
21: I feel like a lot of people who don't climb know speed
20: yeah.
21: because that's what they saw at the Olympics more and they watch that. And that's where it's like the same route.
20: Yeah.
21: It never changes. It's the exact same measurements. And it's
20: yeah.
21: and it's all over like the whole world. And you just have to climb that as fast as you can. So people literally train like 10 years and stuff just to be
20: really?
21: On the same climb.
20: True.
21: I think that it could get a bit boring.
20: Oh.
21: Which is why
20: you've chosen the other two.
21: Yeah. I just don't think I could do it.
20: Yeah.
21: But, yeah, so then there's boulder and lead,
20: mm-hmm.
21: which doesn't revolve. Boulder completely doesn't revolve around speed at all.
20: Yeah.
21: Boulder is where it's, like, short walls, like maybe, I want to say 3.5, 4-ish.
1: That's 4 to 4.5.
21: Four to 4.5, yeah.
20: Yeah.
21: And the climbs, it ranges from, like, super easy to super hard.
20: Yeah.
21: Like, and... It's really random. Like, you can't really stop. Like, yeah.
20: You're right.
21: Let me think about that for a second.
20: You're right.
21: You always learn new things because all the climbs, like, I don't think I've ever, there's always, like, they can be similar-ish climbs.
20: Yeah.
21: But I have never done a climb that's the exact same. And I've been climbing for, like, 4 years.
20: Yeah, so
1: you've been doing boulder for 3 years.
21: Yeah, yeah.
20: Boulder for 3 years.
21: But it's really cool. I yeah. really like it. Because you never get bored of it because yeah. there's always something new.
20: Yeah.
21: Yeah.
20: And what's the last one, the lead?
1: Oh, actually, oh, yeah. In boulder, you have to explain in a comp what how many minutes you get maybe. Oh.
20: You're right. Yeah.
21: Oh, yes. But in a comp, for speed,
20: yeah.
21: it's like I actually don't 100% know because I don't do it.
20: Yeah.
21: But I'm like pretty sure. I know that you versus someone else and you race to the top and whoever gets there faster, they go forward to the next round and then mm-hmm. I think they do little finals and then a big final and whoever okay. wins the big final.
20: Have you ever watched one?
21: I have. It's yeah. really cool to watch. I'm like, I just don't know how they do it. I tried to climb it a couple of times and it's like, it's not a hard thing to
20: yeah.
21: climb,
20: yeah.
21: but like to get it so fast, like what?
20: Well, you said they do it about 10 years, eh?
21: Yeah.
20: To get that quick up the hill.
21: Well, like probably like Olympics
20: yeah.
21: people do it 10 years. But like there's some people that have done it for like 2 years and they're getting like 8 seconds or less on the speed, yeah. which is just crazy.
20: So, and lead?
21: lead. They tend to be longer walls.
20: Mm-hmm.
21: In Brisbane, where I train, it's very short walls. But, literally, if you go anywhere else, it's long walls, which is how it's supposed to be. And it's, 15 metres about.
20: Yeah.
21: And it can be taller than that.
20: Mm-hmm.
21: And the climbs, I would say, so even though my level for boulder is, pretty decent. It's not high. I don't know. Yeah. But it's, good. Lead. The moves are a bit easier, mm-hmm. but because it just requires so much endurance. So the easiest moves, when you the higher you get, even though it's so easy, it's it feels like you're it's so hard.
20: So how does it compare? You said in Australia they're smaller. I understand you're going to Helsinki tomorrow to train on the actual, they've got bigger ones.
21: Yeah. So bigger walls, and also I'm going to the gym where the World U Championships is actually going to be.
20: Mm-hmm.
21: So maybe that'll give me a bit of an advantage.
20: Yeah, familiarise yourself with it.
21: Yeah, yeah.
20: Unless they change it on the day. No, don't jinx ya. So you've actually trained overseas already, haven't you? Or you haven't yet?
21: I have. Not really lead, though, because I've always kind of lacked boulder a bit more, but just recently I think I have a bit more, I don't know, I just do well at lead comps. It's not my favourite. But recently it has definitely been, my passion for lead has definitely been getting more, I would say. Yeah.
20: Yeah. No, because how would you compare? So you've actually trained overseas already, haven't you? Or you haven't yet?
21: I have. Not really lead, though, because I've always kind of lacked boulder a bit more, but just recently I think I have a bit more, I don't know, I just do well at lead comps. It's not my favourite. But recently it has definitely

0: or anything, but they're very short walls and they can tend to, like, even the clips, like, that clipping is a part of lead. You have to clip, like, well, in Australia, they have it where you have to clip like every single meter
1: Oh,
0: because
1: okay.
0: they're really strict. But like as soon as you go to overseas for a comp, like the clips, so you have no practice. So clipping can be quite scary, especially when you're on top of a clip and you haven't clipped it yet and you're like, oh. So I have no practice with like, or hardly with clips being spread apart more. And I would say in overseas comps, they're quite far apart. And so it's a bit like nerve-wracking, and you're like, oh, well, I'm just going down now.
1: Their walls are higher. Yeah, no, what I was thinking, I should have actually started off with how did you get into it?
0: Oh, yeah. I got in, well, I always, when I was a kid, I always really liked just climbing everything. Like, there was one time where it was at South Bank Park, and I think mum looked away or was like on the phone to someone for like 3 minutes. And there was like a really, really tall pole. And I decided to climb to the top of it. And I remember there was like, and then I got surrounded at the bottom by like 10 different parents shouting at me to get down. They're like, "Where's your mom? Where's your mom?" And then I looked over and went, "Oh, what kind of parent would let their kid go up there?" And I was like, "Holy moly, that's my kid."
1: Sounds like my daughter, actually. She used to get into situations like that all the time. So with when you first started out, like how did you start out? Was it just, just for fun?
0: I mean, so I went to like this holiday camp thing. Well, my brother did it before me, and I was like 5, and I went to Urban Climb, and I was like, wow, this is really fun. And then I didn't go back for ages. I don't know why. I just think my mum was like, oh, she's too little right now. She can't do that yet, just yet. But then I went to like a holiday camp at Urban Extreme when I was in year 6. And I climbed, oh, funny that my least favorite thing is a speed wall, but I managed to climb the speed wall. And they were like really impressed with me, and they were like, "Oh, you should join our squad." And then it took me like a week of convincing mum to let me join. But then she said yes. So then for like 2 years, I think, I would say two.
2: No, it was actually like 1 year, and then you did your
0: One?
2: first competition. It was
0: A year.
2: 2021.
0: No, I was training. Well, it wasn't really training. I was in like a very fun group squad where you would just climb very for fun.
2: 1 hour a week.
0: 1 hour a week, very fun for like a year and a half, I would say. 2 years?
2: Not even that long.
0: No?
2: No.
0: A year?
2: No. I was looking back on the photos and you basically were doing it for 8 months.
0: 8 months.
2: And then you injured your hip and you stopped training for 3 months. You stopped everything.
0: Oh, yeah. That was not nice. I
1: No.
0: remember
1: Did you
0: that.
1: fall?
0: No, I was doing gymnastics in year 6 and stuff, and then my hip just started like really, really hurting when I was like doing tumbles and stuff. And so I had to stop everything for 3 months, which was nice.
1: Took a break. So, so was that from tumbling from gym?
0: And then I had a break from gymnastics, then I went back. And then I quit.
1: Oh, so, and then you came back.
0: To climbing.
1: Yeah, to climbing again. With the National Youth Program, what's the opportunities you can get through them?
0: Oh, well, they have the most amazing, well, the coaches there, I like, they're so experienced. Like, they organize it really well, which is really nice. Which they do comp sims, so comp simulations. So it's very much like a comp, and they bring in international route setters like Nico Januel, and oh, I'm forgetting their names. Maybe don't put
2: Katsu, Katsu. What was
0: Yeah,
2: his
0: there was
2: name?
0: another one as well, which I can't remember.
2: And Gen also.
0: I don't know. That's okay. We're
2: Oh, me.
0: Oh, what was I talking about? I forgot.
1: Oh, as a National Youth Program.
0: Oh, yeah.

0: So, oh yeah, they have national comp sims where they bring in everyone from the youth team, and then they also have like a selection of the open team, which they bring in, or just open athletes that do really well.
1: Mm-hmm.
0: And that's like, they have had four of them maybe.
1: Yeah.
0: And that has been so good.
1: Yeah.
0: And like, E-Ray, the national coach, she does like debriefs with all the girls and stuff, and it's really nice. And it feels a lot like a community, which I haven't really had that much of it in climbing.
1: Yeah.
0: Like, everyone's super nice.
1: Mm.
0: I don't know, I just like...
1: Are you all around the same age or...?
0: Yeah, I guess.
1: Yeah. How many girls are in the team?
0: I think there's an even amount. I can actually check that. In the youth?
1: Yeah. Because I think, did you say there were 15? Perfect.
0: Yeah. Oh, how do I find Sport Climbing Australia?
2: Yeah. But also, Aurea, you've got to mention that they bring in international route setters, international coaches, and that's what you can't get.
0: Here
2: in
0: we
2: Australia.
0: Go.
1: Oh, yeah, sorry. To the audience, that's Aurel's mum.
0: Oh, yes.
2: Oh, yeah. Aurel's mum over here.
1: Just introduce yourself. Sorry. Oh, I forgot to introduce you. Sorry, Dar.
2: Oh, no, it's all right.
0: Ten girls.
1: 10 girls, really? Yep. Oh, that's quite a high amount.
0: Yep.
1: So what does your coaching regime look like? Your training, sorry, not coaching.
0: I'll get that up too. I can't remember anything on my own. It's really terrible.
1: You got too many things on your brain.
0: Yeah. So let's just see. Mondays, I do injury prevention, which is just like, it's kind of the same as a warm-up. It just has some extra things like, I don't know, calf raises or whatever, just to keep me in check before I climb.
1: Yeah.
0: And then I have circuits.
1: Mm-hmm.
0: This is really good for endurance. So I put in a timer, I put in some earphones and music, and then a 5-minute timer, and I literally just go around a circuit board, which is just a board with a climbing wall with climbing holds. Pretty easy, but you just have to stay on there for a long time.
1: Yeah.
0: I usually fall before the 5 minutes because my endurance is not...
1: still working on it.
0: Yeah,
1: still working on it. Work in progress.
0: And then I do my core. And then Tuesdays I do coaching with one of my coaches called Charlie,
1: mm-hmm.
0: who is he's very good.
1: What does he do?
0: He just takes me through like drills on the climbing wall.
1: Mm-hmm.
0: And he keeps me in check because I have a thing where I don't like to work on the things I'm bad at. So like I'm not very strong. I'm very good at slab, which is like balancey stuff.
1: Oh, right, yeah.
0: But I don't like stuff in the cave, which is like overhanging and you just have to be really strong for that. And I don't really like it that much.
1: Yeah.
0: But he forces me to go on that, which is good. It's really good.
1: Yeah.
0: And then, he pushes me a lot, not in a bad way, in a really good way.
1: Mm-hmm.
0: And then Wednesday I just have S&C, which is just basically you just go to the gym and you have a set of exercises that I do.
1: Okay.
0: And then Thursday I do running, which,
1: not one of your favourites.
0: No.
1: I want to climb.
0: But then in the afternoon I get to climb.
1: Yeah.
0: I get to boulder. Mm-hmm. And then Saturday, what am I saying? This is...
1: Wait, you're right.
2: Aurel, you know what? Cut the whole thing out. Just go.
0: I just realized.
2: I do S&C 3 times a week. I do blah, blah, blah. You know what I mean?
0: That sounds silly.
2: You drive everyone nuts if we have to go through every day.
0: Yeah.
1: No, but it's interesting, especially if people don't know what's involved.
2: Yeah.
1: So how many coaches do you have?
0: So I have Charlie, who is my coach in Brisbane.
1: Mm-hmm.
0: And he's really good. And all my coaches, like, work collaboratively together.
1: Yep.
0: So that there's no, like, misunderstandings or anything. It all goes smoothly. Mm-hmm. Sophie Bell, who's in Melbourne.
1: Yep.
0: She's really good. She's a very technical coach.
1: Yep.
0: And she's been in the game for, like, a really long time. So she's very experienced and stuff.
1: What does she do?
0: Well, I go to Melbourne, like, I don't go that much to coach with her in person. But, it's very technical, like she reminds me of techniques, she gives me new techniques.
1: Nice.
0: So that's really good. And then she also makes my plan.
1: Okay.
0: Which I've been using because she lives in Melbourne and I can't like train with her or anything.
1: Yeah.
0: Yeah, and I just like, I'll send her videos if I'm struggling and she'll be like, oh, you can do this and that. And yeah, I can call her.
1: Yeah.
0: She's very good for my mental health too. Like,
1: yeah. Yeah.
0: You know, if I'm struggling with something, she'll be like, oh, it's okay. Yeah. Don't worry. And then I have Manelli as well, and she's in Sydney.
1: Mm-hmm.
0: And she's probably this, I go to her quite a bit.
1: Mm-hmm.
0: She's just a very good coach.
1: Yeah.
0: She's just good. I just love her. Yeah.
1: Oh, how did you get onto these coaches?
0: My mum. Yeah. I don't know. I'm too awkward. I can't like approach people or anything. But my mum does, so that's good.
1: And how did you get onto the coaches?
2: Well, actually, because Climbing Jungle down in Ballina in New South Wales has 15-metre walls. So we went down there and there was this little French dude called Charlie and he's like, and who is that little girl up there on the wall? And, you know, I was like, that's my kid. You know, I want to do some coaching with her, blah, blah, blah. And so so we went down and we did a couple of sessions down there.
1: Mm-hmm.
2: And then another time we were at New South Wales lead titles
1: mm-hmm.
2: and interstate, and this guy approached us and said, oh, would your daughter be interested in doing some training?
1: Mm-hmm.
2: So I did a bit of fundraising and we went down and she did a bit of training with this particular coach, and Charlie did a bit of extra training with him as a coach. And then Charlie went overseas and came back to Brisbane. So yeah. I was like, oh, my God, we've never had a coach in Brisbane of your caliber.
1: Yeah.
2: Can you train her? Which that's been happening over the last 6 months.
0: And Manelli we met through the coach that approached me at that comp.
1: Yeah.
0: Because she started working for him.
1: Oh, okay.
2: And then she was starting to work with Alex, but Alex is now the para climbing team
0: head coach.
2: So he's got no time, so we've just moved over to Good Grip Climbing. So I think people don't realise in Australia it's really hard to find good coaches, you know, because when you get to a certain level.
0: I feel like in Brisbane.
2: Yeah.
0: I think in Sydney and Melbourne there's like a lot.
1: Mm-hmm. Yeah.
0: But I think it's a bit smaller in Brisbane maybe or something.
1: Mm-hmm.
0: There's just like not as many.
1: Yeah.
0: High level. There's a lot of good coaches.
1: Yeah.
0: Just not where, like, I need a lot of attention for my coaching because I do it a lot.
1: Yeah.
2: Yeah. It's not the coach. It's not that there's nothing wrong with the coaches. It's just that even Sophie Bell, who was the ex national coach, she said basically, look, I can take Aurielle to a certain level.
1: Mm-hmm.
2: And also Manelli and Charlie have said the same thing, but it's going to just come to a point where for her to progress her career, she's going to have to train overseas. But we're hoping that the Olympics coming here in 2032 means they'll actually build the facilities and bring in some coaches from overseas. Who knows?
1: That's being built in Brisbane now.
2: Mm.
1: Yeah. Wonder if it's going to be at the same international standard.
2: It has to be. Otherwise they can't hold it.
1: Oh, are you looking forward to that?
0: Yep.
2: Well, that's what the national development team's for. It's the program that she's in. It's because they identify the athletes. So it's not like, oh, we'll just do it for a year. They're basically going, this is a long program and they've identified these kids as potential Olympians or potential world circuit competitors.
1: Oh, that's pretty amazing stuff, something to look forward to as well.
0: Yeah.
2: I was just going to say, maybe mention to them people about Boulder because how different it is with, you know, the length of time and how many times you...
0: Oh, yeah. Oh, for lead in a competition, you only have one go.
1: Mm-hmm.
0: So for qualifiers, you can see it as much as you want, the climb.
1: Yeah.
0: But for finals, and then you get one go, and if you fall, you come down and that's it.
1: Yeah.
0: And you get scored based on that, and there's two qualifiers. And then in Australia, we don't really do semifinals, but like any other competition, they have semifinals, like in Europe and stuff.
1: Yeah.
0: And that's just one climb.
1: Mm.
0: And then you get into finals if you do good. Top eight go into finals.
1: Mm-hmm.
0: And then if the top two people...
1: Mm-hmm.
0: No, if the... Yeah. And then you win based on how high you get, but if two or more people get to the same spot,
1: yeah,
0: it goes back to qualies. But if they have, I mean, or semis,
1: mm-hmm.
0: and then if they have the same score in semis, it'll go back to qualies, I'm pretty sure. And then if they have the same in qualies, then it goes back on time. Which is funny, actually, because it's like never happened before where two people have tied, because there's always been some sort of separator.
1: Yeah, yeah.
0: But I'm pretty sure for like the first time ever, earlier this year, at a World Cup, two girls, a Korean and I think her name is like Cheyenne Seo, I think. I don't want to pronounce that wrong.
1: Yeah.
0: And then Erin McNeese from mm-hmm. Great Britain, they tied. And that was pretty cool. Two gold medals, yes.
1: True. That would have been really interesting to watch, actually.
0: Yeah, yeah.
1: Where was that? Sorry? Again?
0: That was at a World Cup
1: mm-hmm.
0: in... What comp was it? She doesn't say.
1: No, it's okay. So it was a world champion.
0: Wujang 2025. So I think that's in China.
1: Oh, yeah, yeah. Nice.
0: And they both got first. Oh. So super cool.
1: First time ever?
0: Yeah, I think so. I don't want to say that wrong, but, like, it definitely doesn't happen often at all.
1: So I also, when I was looking, also I understand that in 2023 you won the HS's Young Black and Proud scholarship.
0: Oh, yeah, I did.
1: Yeah, how'd that come about?
0: Well, me and Mum worked on, like, the application to apply for it, and then I somehow managed to get it. I actually don't even know how I got it because I hadn't achieved very much then.
1: Yeah.
0: But I'm really grateful I did because it helped a lot.
1: Like, yeah.
0: That was what got me a lot of my training and helped get me that sort of thing. And yeah.
1: Yeah. So it was awesome. What was the package?
0: I think it was, well, I don't know actually.
2: It was $1,000. And it meant that she got to go to the Victoria Boulder State Interstate Competition.
1: Nice.
2: That's like one of your first. It was her first interstate podium on Boulder, which was really like, wow, oh my God, she came third. Oh my God.
1: That's pretty good.
0: Yeah.
2: And now we're like, oh my God. It's kind of weird to sort of see how fast the progress can be, you know?
1: Yeah.
0: But you know what's crazy is that I've actually never won a state titles.
1: Oh, it'll come.
0: But I've won literally the nationals, but I haven't won states.
2: That's because you were really sick at the Queensland States.
1: Were you?
2: Yeah.
0: Yeah.
2: Even being sick, she still came second.
1: Oh, that's really good. Yeah. That's pretty amazing.
2: We're very lucky you didn't throw up on the wall.
1: Yeah. End of competition today.
0: We can laugh about it now, but
2: at the time it wasn't.
0: It was not very funny at the time.
1: No, what'd you have, a stomach bug or flu?
0: Yeah, they have this thing called isolation in Boulder and Lead for finals and I was in there and you're in there for like 2 hours or more and I was so, like, my tummy felt like it was literally going to come from my insides and, like, I tried to go to the bathroom, like, nothing worked and then I just fell asleep and I woke up 5 minutes before I have to go on. Mm. So I did not have enough time to warm up because it literally takes me half an hour to warm up.
1: Yeah.
0: But, yeah, that was really interesting.
1: Don't. Oh, you never want that to happen
0: again. No.
2: No.
1: And I understand you're also the ambassador of a K2, is it base camp?
0: Yeah, yeah.
1: Since 2022 when you're 13.
0: They're probably, like, my biggest supporters, I would say.
1: Yeah?
0: Like, they've done so much for me. And, like, the owner, Bam, we've gotten really close with him and his little family.
1: Mm-hmm.
0: And he has a cute little daughter called Olive. She's, like, four.
1: Yeah.
0: But, yeah, they have been so nice. And, like, even 2022, I hadn't done much. Like, I wasn't very good.
1: Mm-hmm.
0: And they still, like, believed in me. And they was, like, they saw that. They thought that I had potential.
1: Did they contact you?
0: Oh, no, Mum.
1: Mum's.
2: Oh, no, because they had a stall at a comp or something and I said, oh, do you sponsor kids? And they went, no, we just do adults. And I was like, oh, well, never mind.
1: Mm.
2: And then somehow, I don't know. I think that's what happened. I can't remember.
1: Yeah.
2: But basically, yeah, I also helped organize the sponsorship for a Torres Strait Islander boy. And I just sort of put it out there with kids that I felt like needed the support. So I think like 5 sponsored kids went through.
1: Nice.
2: But yeah, that's what we do is that.
0: How was the OG though?
2: Yeah, yeah. What does OG mean?
0: Original.
2: Oh, okay. Kids don't talk in words anymore. Oh, it's all an abbreviation.
0: My bad. MB. MB.
1: Oh, don't.
2: But the thing is, you know, I think that the difference of being an Aboriginal athlete and just being an athlete, you know, from not Aboriginal, is that you have these, like, cultural obligations and you're really working toward... I mean, yeah, that's one of the things that, yeah, maybe you can have a little chat about things that you're doing there.
1: Yeah.
0: Oh, yeah. I've taken some little groups, like, from Cooper's Plains. Yeah. I did one. And I, not taught them climbing, but I just was there and, like, helped them a bit and guided them through climbing. And then I went to Western Australia. And I saw some mob there who mum knew, and I hung out with them for a bit, and that was really nice. It's just kind of like because climbing, like I want to hang out with mob, but a lot of the time it's like I go there, I do it, and then I come back. Like I don't really, sometimes I'll
1: don't
0: go,
1: have the
0: like,
1: time to stay.
0: Have to go 5 minutes after podium or something.
1: Okay. Oh, no, I'm just looking at the time. I'm just going to have to, you know, give a big thank you to Ariel.
0: Thank you.
1: And her mum.
2: Hi, Yudan.
1: Yudan.
2: Hi.
1: For coming in and having a yarn with us today about rock climbing here at Let's Talk Black Sports. 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

0: calls for an Indigenous Children's Commissioner in WA. An Australian man accused of the murder of a Thai teenager denied bail, and Indigenous players to shine at the MCG. Kapil Kulbeil, Karen Durante, with NRS News coming to you from the lands of the Yuggera and Turrbal peoples. It's time for an Aboriginal Children's Commissioner in Western Australia, as the lives of the state's Indigenous women and children matter. That's the message from Noongar human rights lawyer Dr. Hannah McGlade. She's highlighted a report that found 40% of the state's domestic violence homicide victims are Aboriginal women. Dr. McGlade says children who are exposed to violence are using violence themselves.
1: Unfortunately, if we don't get them help, as the Senate inquiries acknowledged today, there's, you know, a very good chance that they'll go on to become incarcerated themselves. But, you know, we are saying Aboriginal women and children's lives matter. Why can't our governments hear us?
0: Still in Western Australia, and a man has died from a shark attack at a popular beach in Perth. Police who were called to Sorrento Beach just after 10 a.m. local time have confirmed a male swimmer died. A witness who saw blood in the water said two men were swimming, but only one made it back to the beach. The Federal Minister for Indigenous Australians says funding restrictions aren't on the cards for the Northern Territory Government, where closing the gap outcomes are failing. Senator Malandiri McCarthy and Minister for Finance Senator Kathy Gallagher met with the Northern Territory Government today to raise concerns about Commonwealth funding on closing the gap, disaster relief, housing and women's safety programs. They're also concerned about the NT government delaying or reducing its spending on housing, domestic, family and sexual violence. Senator Gallagher says the government may look to directly fund organisations to deliver the services. Malandiri McCarthy says they want to improve their partnership with the Northern Territory government.
2: Funding restriction isn't really what we're looking at here. What we're wanting the Northern Territory to realise is that we are having a problem now with the delivery of funding responsibilities, and not just in the portfolio areas that I have. So what we're doing here today is raising this directly with the Northern Territory Government in the hope that we can really put on track the relationship between the Commonwealth and the Northern Territory.
0: An Australian man accused of murdering a Thai teenager last year has been denied bail in his first court appearance in Pattaya. Simon Peter Carman has been charged with murdering and concealing the corpse of Tunjanuk Donhom La in June last year. The 17-year-old was last seen alive on CCTV holding his hand. Prosecutors objected to his bail application, saying he presented a flight risk. He'll be back in court on October 12. To sports news now, and some of the AFL's best Indigenous players will feature in tomorrow's AFL preliminary final between the Brisbane Lions and Hawthorn. Lions star Charlie Cameron kicked 5 goals in the club's win over the Crows, while Jarman Impey and Carl Amon helped the Hawks upset Fremantle in their qualifying final. News AFL commentator and 3-time AFL Premiership winner Chris Johnson says Impey deserved his place in this year's All-Australian team.
3: He's a running halfbacker and sneaks up into the midfield, but he's a running halfbacker that kicks goals as well. He sneaks forward at various different times and he's able to kick goals. So he's a dangerous, you know, not only does he stop his man, he runs and carries and uses the ball quite well in that middle piece of the ground. And, you know, I think if they are to get over the lines, he probably needs to be up and about as well.
0: Now here's what you can expect on your country tomorrow. Rabubi Broome, partly cloudy, 31. Boorloo, Perth, showers easing and 20. Tandanya, Adelaide, sunny and 25. Sunny and 25 for Naarm, Melbourne. Mostly sunny and 19 for Nipaluna, Hobart. On Ngunnawal in Ngambri country, sunny and 24. Sunny also for Gadigal country, Sydney, 28. Magajan, Brisbane, sunny and 31. A shower at 2 and 27 for Gimoi, Cairns. Mostly sunny and 34 for Gurrumbila, Darwin. And Batu, Alice Springs, mostly sunny, 32. And Waibini, Thursday Island, windy conditions and partly cloudy and a top of 28. And that's the latest NRS news.
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6: 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This is so nice.

Okay, I'll tell you a little bit about how Kerrion get where he is now. I told her one day, Kerrion, you come over here and sit close of me, and if you want to be a singer or guitar player, just sit and watch with my fingers, you know, and you just follow it. So he sat down beside me and he watched what I was doing, and he hears my singing and everything. So he started to pick up the guitar and start to play herself. And she made a few mistakes from the start, but he got used to it, keep playing every day. And I used to tell her, Kerrion, look, if you want to be somebody, you just want to do what you are going to do now, going for singing, you keep at it. And don't give it up, you know? Go right through with it. And even down here, when we tune in the radio, we pick up her singing from it. And he's, you know, she's pretty good. She got a very lovely voice, loud voice. And the first song what he sang about Norman Creek, about how they go and catch fish, you know, how the eagles fly low, catch all the fish and all that, crabbing and things like that. And then he start off singing Beagle Bay Dreaming and the other ones. And then, you know, it's came pretty popular, that song, the Beagle Bay Dreaming, you know. That's a good song. That's why the children always, you know, looking out for her when she comes here. Yes. She go to school and sing along with the kids too. Oh, they really love it. So that's where Kerrion is now, yeah? And we're all pretty proud of her. Yeah?

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Strange games we would play. To play is the only way to play. Cup and saucer, build a bridge, rock the cradle. This is what we did. Our days it changed. String games and knuckle bones. 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String games and knuckle bones. 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

scrub them, wash them, dry them in the sun, and paint them pretty colors when the game begun. 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

0: 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I just want to wish everybody at Crew Radio a happy 25th birthday. 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

0: 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Peace.
1: Talofa, talofa, Samoae. 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

0: 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What a beautiful Sunday morning. Talo fa lava. Good morning, brother.
1: Good morning to you. 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To all our brothers and sisters out there on this beautiful, beautiful Sunday morning. The sun is out, le o suru mai la o tangi mai manu o le vave ao, you know, o pepese tai ao, a wāru tai ao manuia, o le tai ao o ao malama Samoa, o le toa iairipongi sā. And this is the aso sā, the day of rest with generally our Samoan people out getting ready to go to church, Sunday school. Cooking, there's a lot cooking. Of cooking, banging,
0: yes,
1: you know.
0: Yes, there's got you know, team the, effort.
1: The team effort, yeah. You know, some people doing normal out there, still traditional, earth oven, hot rocks.
0: Yep. Some people still out and about.
1: Getting home. At a different church.
0: Yes.
1: The nighttime church, you
0: weekend,
1: know.
0: Weekend, yep.
1: Where they have whatever they're doing. But good morning to you.
0: Yeah, manuia, lava faftai, lalau. It's really good to see you. It's been a while.
1: Yes, it is.
0: I know. So great show last week. Last week with brother.
1: Oh, I was.
0: Or
1: I
0: the
1: was
0: week in, before.
1: Yes, it was the week couple before. Of weeks before.
0: Yeah, a couple of weeks with, before. Yeah.
1: Papali'i, Pele, yep. Papali'i.
0: Yep, Pele, yeah.
1: And he was here and we're just talking away.
0: Yeah.
1: Talking
0: that's,
1: away.
0: That's
1: like,
0: good.
1: You know,
0: connecting.
1: Connecting.
0: Yeah, that's good. Awesome. Well, we've got a packed show this morning. Lots of music, lots of talking, and
1: lots of news,
0: lots
1: weather.
0: Lots of news, weather, sports.
1: Sports.
0: Oh, yeah.
1: Yes, our semis time,
0: yes.
1: You know, our
0: yep.
1: predictions, etc.
0: Yep.
1: Tour Samoa, you know, the World Cup's coming up as well.
0: Yep.
1: Talking about that heavily over the last 2 weeks.
0: Yes, it's good to have Brother Pele on board with his
1: yes.
0: insights and
1: right.
0: reviews with that. So that's awesome. Yeah.
1: Yeah. So and other things, sports news and weather, and just our general thoughts on a cruisy Sunday morning.
0: Absolutely.
1: Like to also say g'day and talo falava to our Koori brothers and sisters, our First Nations brothers and sisters tuning in from wherever the airwaves are hitting you, whether you're streaming online on the W's, KooriRadio.com, or you're just travelling in a car, walking the dog or the cat, whatever you're doing. We're live and deadly here for you on Samoan Dreaming every Sunday morning from 7 a.m. to 10 a.m.
0: Awesome. Yeah, faftai. Ma lo lava le faafonga mai Samoa. And if you're just still in bed, if you're still asleep, it's all good. Rest, rest, rest. O le aso foine, o le aso ma lo lo. I le tino ma faufau. Yeah, lots of people being, working and on the night shift. So, have a one. We just want to wish. Yep, respite is awesome and rest is best. So enjoy your Sunday morning, whatever you are doing. But right now you are with Leto Fala Lau Leo Tonoi and myself, Etina, on Samoan Dreaming on Koori Radio, live and deadly. Good morning, Sydney.

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2: Something doesn't seem quite right. 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

lifelong experience for me was very much, I don't know, I don't know exactly what's going on in the States for African people. But more than that, it gave me a reminder of the way African culture, the black people's culture, is a traditional culture, spreads worldwide, it crosses boundaries, and it hits people in the States without us even being there to see it. It actually hits us spiritually, and the ancestor spirits, mine and yours, are one and the same. And so, those ancestors continue to guide us. And I think people really need to be inspired by those traditional cultures, because they're very much of what we need to go back to in many ways, in order to pick up some very real wisdom and to connect ourselves with the truth that's a constant. So I was being inspired by the indigenous people in Australia, and I had a very great time as they really wrapped their arms around us and hugged us and welcomed us into their community and into their reality and into their struggle. And I only hope that as we have taken part of their struggle and flew their flag on our stage, that they also fly our flag and take a part of our struggle to a certain extent.

Yo, Manymack, my name's Ben Pesco, and I'm the lead singer from Sunrise Band from Meningrida, and you're listening to Courier Radio on 93.7 FM, live and deadly, and check it out.

0: 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Te ele tula e fitu, it's 7:58 on the Koori clock TikTok. 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Ta lo fa lava, ia ma lo lava le soi fua ma le langi mama. Ta hao manuia a wale aso sa pati le nei ta hao aso luas fulu se tema lua o lua ono. Good morning to our wonderful, beautiful, indigenous, aboriginal family and friends. Thank you for having us here on Koori Radio for Samoan Dreaming this morning. It's good to be back. I've been away, been a bit busy the last couple of weeks, but it's good to be back live and deadly in the studio. We are coming to you live from Redfern. So good morning to all our wonderful folks there in Redfern. But te mi le nei la tato, ia va'ai le tala le tau mo le nei tae au laso luas fulu setema. 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
1: After themselves for the future.
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0: Ole talang taule na mole miti sa mole netael. That was our quick weather forecast around the nation, around the major cities in Australia. But right now in Sydney, it's 15. It's going to be a top of 28. No rain. Repeat, no rain, sunny and 28. So wherever the Koori Airways are hitting you this morning, hope you're well and hope you're doing good. And if you're resting, yeah, enjoy your rest, because today is Sunday. It's a day of rest, relaxation and a day of worship. And if you're on your way to work, have a good day at work.
1: Yes.
0: I want to say a big tala for lover to Nayatea Fa'alulina Yuli, who is on her way to work. So have a good day. She flies for Qantas Link this morning, so have a good flight and safe travels. And if you're on the road, Feifei easy, take it easy.
1: That's it.
0: So, yeah, so just want to say a big shout-out to all those who are able to tune in this morning on Samoan Dreaming for Koori Radio. We've now hit over the second hour. It's 8:02 on the Koori Clock TikTok.
1: Maro Lava Etina, thank you for the talo le tau, the story of the weather.
0: Yes.
1: And I'd like to do a very quick shout out to Frida, my cousin Frida's tuning in, and the girls, Langi and Bethany, and to the twins. Love your work for tuning in. Hopefully see you soon, and we'll be able to give you, the girls, some Samoan Dreaming T-shirts.
0: Oh, yes.
1: Look, if you want to contact us on Samoan Dreaming, you can go through Koori Radio on the website. You can check it out, the www.kooriradio.com, or you can go onto Facebook, our page, and it's Samoan Dreaming. So if you put in Samoan Dreaming and you see a blue emblem coming up, the logo, that's it. Don't go on any other Samoan Dreaming website.
0: Awesome. And just heading from the Tala Le Tau, Leo, we're going to head quickly across to the NRL Premiership scores. Like last night, Talo Fai I Le Sharks, they were defeated by the Roosters. My goodness, 46-10 to the Roosters. And
1: I watched that game last night.
0: Did you? Oh, okay, yep.
1: And yeah, it was a really good tussle. It was close at the second half, and you know, the Roosters ran away with it.
0: Sure.
1: And so, you know, unfortunately, it's goodbye Sharkies.
0: Yeah. Well, good effort for them for this year.
1: Yep, they did really well.
0: Yep.
1: You know, up there
0: towards
1: in the top
0: the
1: eight.
0: Yeah.
1: You know, coming in the top five, six.
0: Mm.
1: So Roosters will advance. And
0: this afternoon.
1: And today.
0: This afternoon at 4 o'clock kickoff. It's going to be a big game. I think that's in New Zealand.
1: Yep. Watch your
0: Eden Park. Yep.
1: 50,000 people sold at Eden Park within the first hour.
0: Incredible. Well, good luck to the Warriors and good luck to the Newcastle Knights. Because
1: where are you going? What are you tipping? Or what did you tip for your work?
0: Well, my team's gone.
1: Yep.
0: That was the Rabbitohs, but now I'm going to tip for the Warriors.
1: Okay.
0: My cousin Sam To'ia is a big Waz fan, so he's working.
1: Sam.
0: He's been working all weekend, but good luck to the Warriors, New Zealand Warriors.
1: The Warriors have...
0: Yeah.
1: But
0: well done, sorry, well done to the Newcastle Knights. I mean, it's going to be a good game to watch.
1: Well, if the predictions, as we've been yabba-dabby doing about the sports on the Sunday morning with Belle and myself,
0: yes,
1: when we look at the Warriors, they are second and the Knights were seventh. Now, history dictates that nobody's won from out of the four. So if that history is right, then that means the Warriors should win.
0: Right, yeah.
1: Based on that logic.
0: Yeah.
1: And
0: yep.
1: So... I am actually going to go for the upset.
0: Oh,
1: and
0: okay.
1: I'm going to go with my cousins, the Saifidis. I'd like to do a massive shout out to Martin Saifidi and the family and the Goulding family as well.
0: Okay.
1: And it's always going to be a game of two halves, and it's always going to be about defense.
0: Okay.
1: And so hopefully they can both teams go play their best, but.
0: Mm-hmm.
1: Things like discipline,
0: you
1: know, so if you've got a attitude off the field with discipline and then don't bring that onto the field because you could get penalised and that could be the penalty. So
0: Leo,
1: discipline
0: I'm telling
1: and
0: you,
1: ball security.
0: Discipline and you know, right now, ego is not your amigo.
1: That's it.
0: So sometimes you got to put your ego aside, just play from your heart, play. You've done all your training up to this point for your team, and it's a team effort. So yes. Good luck to the Warriors. Good luck to the Newcastle Knights.
1: So just to qualify that again for our listeners out there, you know, you're supporting the Warriors. I'm supporting the Knights.
0: Okay.
1: But the logic says that the Warriors should win. So I'm also...
0: You're going to go for the upset for the Newcastle?
1: I'm going to go for the upset.
0: Okay.
1: You know, if I was tipping, you know, but I'm also got a feet in the Warriors camp, so I can't lose, you know.
0: Yep.
1: That's what the...
0: Win-win, lose-lose,
1: I'm doing the Alai Pata style.
0: Okay.
1: You know, so in the history of Alai Pata, they used to send, when they went to war, they send half of their troops to this side and half of their troops to the other side, so that when the winning side wins, they're winning.
0: Right.
1: So I'm doing the Alai Pata.
0: You've got your foot in both sides, whether Newcastle or Warriors, but you're going to go for the Newcastle's.
1: Yes, that's correct.
0: Yeah. Well done. All right. Well, that's from the NRL Premiership. We're going to go to the Rugby League World Cup.
1: Oh, yes,
0: talking about, talking about Tor Samoa and the exciting for the World Cup. It's hopefully we can... You know, I went last year and saw Tor Samoa at...
1: Versus New Zealand?
0: Yes, at Parramatta.
1: That was a close game at Parramatta.
0: Oh, such a great stadium.
1: There was a lot of Samoan screaming.
0: There was the whole... It was just an amazing atmosphere with the red and blue flag and just the... it was awesome. So hopefully this year we can support Tor Samoa this year. But their first game, I believe, is on Friday the 16th of October.
1: Yes.
0: That's at Combank Stadium, Samoa against France.
1: France, I'm tipping Samoa for that.
0: Me too.
1: Probably by 50 points.
0: Yep.
1: It'll be close in the beginning, or they're going to run away with it in the first half.
0: Yep.
1: But the first game of the actual tournament is Australia versus New Zealand.
0: New Zealand, I know.
1: And that's round
0: one. That's on
1: Pool
0: round
1: A.
0: One. Wow, that's good. That's going to be a good
1: game.
0: Go
1: New Zealand.
0: I know. Go the Kiwis.
1: Go the Kiwis. We're biased here. Samoans from New Zealand.
0: That's on Thursday the 15th of October. I don't know if there's any more tickets left, but that's at Allianz Stadium in Sydney on the 15th of October, Kiwis versus Australia.
1: That game, you know, just as you're saying, Etina, remember, you were there. You saw it live and deadly.
0: Yes.
1: And you saw how it appeared to be close in the first half, second half, but the scoreline showed, you know, towards the end. You know, so that's what I was saying. But looking at this game, obviously Australia is the favourite in the whole tournament. And the Kiwis and England and Samoa kind of like, well, I'm not giving the odds, but, you know, the Kiwis beat Samoa and Samoa ain't no easy beats anymore.
0: No.
1: So they're coming off a defeat over Samoa.
0: Yep.
1: And
0: yep.
1: so that in the first game, it's all on. And Australia should win that, but you can't, you know, it's all on the day. And I'm going to go for the upset, the Kiwis to beat Australia in game one.
0: Yep, me too. That's,
1: When is the next game after that for Samoa?
0: The next game after Samoa, they've got...
1: Round two, Pool B.
0: Let's see now. On the 24th of October.
1: Where is it?
0: Samoa, round two, Pool B, will play the Fuzzy Wuzzies, Papua New Guinea. And that's going to be an awesome game. That will be in Port Moresby on Saturday the 24th of October. So g'day to the folks up in PNG. And that's at Santos National Football, but that's Samoa's second game.
1: You know, that game's going to be a cracker, you know, and Papua New Guinea, it's almost like their contemporary religion is rugby league. And, you know, speaking of the Papua New Guinea, you know, the Chiefs, you know, they've got Luai and, you know, and... my goodness, they've got an amazing team that's coming into the NRL in 2028,
0: I think.
1: So I'm going to tip Samoa to beat Papua New Guinea.
0: Me too. It's going to be a wonderful game, great game, Papua New Guinea and against Samoa. That's on Saturday the 24th. And then for the Kiwis, Their second game is on Sunday, the 25th of October. Yep. That's going to be at in Christchurch. New Zealand will play the Cook Islands. So kia ora. That's the Kiwis' second game against the Cook Islands.
1: Looking at Samoa's next game, this is the, you know, this is the Pacific Challenge again.
0: Mm-hmm.
1: It's not as if Papua and Samoa wasn't a challenge, because that's going to be a blinder.
0: Mm-hmm.
1: It's going to be, you know, could be an upset. But moving along, the ancient rivalry here between Samoa and Tonga, round three, Pool B.
0: Malo lele
1: to all our Tongan brothers and sisters, Fefeake and Ta Lofa from Samoa Dreaming. Unfortunately, I'm going to go with Samoa to upset Tonga.
0: Yep.
1: But don't be surprised.
0: No.
1: Don't be surprised if Samoa goes down to Tonga. As Samoans, you know, we're blue-blooded, followers of our people, and like everyone is. But the amazing thing on the day is going to be seeing the crowds and that, you know, flocking
0: the fans.
1: To.
0: Oh, my goodness.
1: And the competition on the field and off the field, which is very civil.
0: Yes.
1: You know, it's our brothers
0: be a great,
1: and sisters.
0: Yep, rivalry. Yep.
1: We've got ancient roots, Samoa and Tonga. So that's going to be an amazing game.
0: That's going to be an awesome game. That's at Combank Stadium in Sydney.
1: Yep.
0: That's on Sunday, the 1st of November at 8:05 p.m. So it's an evening game. So, so if you haven't already got your tickets, head to the website rlwc2026.com for tickets if you haven't already get them. I'm going to go and try and get some tickets myself for the Tour Samoa and support your local team. But that's going to be a great game, Tonga and Samoa.
1: Looking forward to that, and looking forward to amazing spectacle of our people and their culture, celebrating their culture as well. So that's awesome.
0: Awesome. Okay. 8:13 on the Kuri clock TikTok. Watolus full minute telutla evalu le ne tayao tayao matangofi le tato fatasi ma le tofa la lau leo tanoima le olo alo alo mali pele pau pau ale miti samo le ne tayao. We're going to go to some more musica and come back and do some history segment.
1: We have a look at history last week. We're just quickly identifying, you know, Samoa, Wuma na Tofi. Samoa is already chosen. It's in relation to its cultural superstructure or cultural infrastructure, which is its genealogies, its titles, and Samoa's very hierarchical. Most people don't know that if you're not Pacific or you're not Polynesian or whatever those words to describe our people. But as Samoans, you know, we know that Samoans got a hierarchy. Everyone belongs to some sort of royal family.
0: Mm-hmm.
1: They belong to the two dynasties, Samaletua and Satipua. And then those two dynasties are chosen people from 10 royal families. And everybody, that's a good thing about Samoa. It's the funniest thing about Samoa is that everybody has
0: linked.
1: A royal blood.
0: Yep.
1: And that it's more about knowing your connections to each other and then service to become that person to lead your family. So we'll talk about that coming up after this.
0: Awesome. Live and Deadly Kuri Radio. Ta alofa Samoa.

0: the beautiful, soulful sounds of Letamaita Ailalele or Rosita Vai with her track Take Me Higher here on Kuri Radio Live and Deadly. Los Fuluono Minute Te Eletula Evalu Male Olo Alualu Malia Pele Pau Pau Alemiti Samole Neitayao Faisina So So Walesami Ya Alea Alo Alualu Malia Pea Le Pau Pau Ya O temile nei o te fia fatalo fatu I le sunga ya professor le tato fatasi lunga le Kuri Airways le professor Papa Langi. Good morning, talofa lava, and good to see you again, Professor Papa Langi.
1: Talofa lava, and good morning to you, Etina.
0: Thank you.
1: As you are well aware, I'm channeling through the Lalau Leo Tanoi, and we'll be talking about some more history.
0: Wonderful.
1: Last week we were talking about, you know, the being a hierarchy. Samoa's very hierarchical. A lot of people don't know that. They just look at us and, you know, they have their preconditioned or preconcepts about us and our people. You know, we're good league players, good doormans, we're great people, blah, blah, blah. But we actually come from a very structured organization of families, titular or titular, I keep getting it wrong, but it's titles. So the titles govern Samoa. And so I wanted to continue on talking about these main titles. We have, and these main titles, so I'm going to give you the very, very quick light speed.
0: Okay.
1: And please, we have disclaimers here on Samoan Dreaming for, and Samoans have disclaimers for talking about history. And just to let everybody know that the stuff that I'm talking about, whether you know it, you're Samoan or not Samoan, but this is especially for our Samoan people tuning in this morning. We have a saying, Samoa wa uma ona tofi. So Samoa, we know what tofi means. Tofi means chosen. Or tofi also means a designation. It could also mean a whasino manga or identity. So you're, so they're saying that Samoan history is already chosen, meaning when the history happened, we know all the genealogical links to our people for over the last 1,000, 2,000, 3,000, especially the last 1,000. And within the last 1,000, roughly at the time of the Queen Salamasina, now this is what I'm terming as modern Samoa. So modern Samoa starts really with Queen Salamasina, and that is roughly about 1600 AD. And so she was the first one to unite in the western islands of Samoa, which is now called Samoa, Uporu. So you can go onto our website, Facebook, Samoan Dreaming.
0: Yes, you'll see the...
1: And you will see the map. And every Sunday, go onto the map, go onto Samoan Dreaming, add yourself on Facebook,

0: you know, Samoan Dream. On there, you will see a map. We've placed a map, and it's got Uporo, and it's got Savai'i.
1: Savai'i,
0: and so it's broken up into the 11 districts, you know. So the Tui A'ana, so there's seven titles. There's four titles called Te Whai Whā, and that means Salamasina had the four titles. Whā is four in most Polynesian dialects. Te Whai means you got two orators. So she's got four sets of two orators because she had the four highest titles in Samoa, which is Tui Ātua, Tui A'ana. And then that's from the, they're the titles that go way back for 1,500 years and then into the present, but they combined also in different people. Then the second of the top four is Samale Toa title, which is Ngatoe Tele, and their Te Whai is Whata Maulolo, and then we have Vae Tamasoli. So that's the four titles that Queen Salamasina carried. And so just a quick recap on Queen Salamasina and her history. Her father was called Tama Le Langi. Tama o Le Langi was meaning that he was a child from the heavens. So Salamasina's father is called Tama o Le Langi, child of the heavens, because he was stolen at birth by two orators called Ape and Tutuila. And when they stole the baby, they took off with the baby and they didn't have any food other than taro, breadfruit, and coconuts and all of these things. So that's why he's got that name, because he wasn't fed by the milk of his mother, because they took off with him. And then they fed him with taro. So that's his name, Tama o Le Langi. So Tama o Le Langi was a prince, and that his baby was stolen because up in Tutuila, they didn't have a chief. So they said, oh, we're going to go and steal his thing so we can have the chief. Well, that happened, and that's the true history. And so then they Tutuila and Ape brought up Tama Le Langi, and in those days, they had courting parties, whale kū or whale, you know, and then they went. So long story short, Tama Le Langi had 10 wives. We're not going to talk about all the wives today, this morning, but we're going to talk about Salamasina's mother, right? So now we know Salamasina's mother is Tama o Le Langi, the child of the heavens, that was fed with bananas, taros, breadfruit, married a lady by the name of Vaitoefanga, I believe. As you can see, Hosanna, I'm not reading from anything.
1: No,
0: I've just got books sitting here. So Vaitoefanga is the daughter of the King of Tonga. So and this particular King of Tonga, for our Tongans listening out there, was Kauulu Whanua. So when they got you know, they had the child Salamasina. So there you go. So now we know Salamasina, and then Salamasina had, well, she had an organized marriage, because that's what happens, aristocratic marriages in those times. So her orators wanted her to marry from the Tonu Maipea people in Savai'i, and his name was Tapu Mānaia. So Tapu Mānaia was another sort of suitor prince from Savai'i. And so Salamasina's people organized that. And then what happened is that she didn't like him. Well, you know, this is what and so she had a lover, and her lover was her Tongan bodyguard. And so what happened was, in those days, she agreed to it, to the terms and reference of that, for the aristocratic, for Samoa, is aristocratic marriage. But she had a child with her bodyguard, and that child was a girl by the name of Lupe Fofo Iwao Ese, which means 4-4 was like to have, or to make and to hatch in strange lands.
1: Right.
0: For rupe fōfō iwaoese. So rupe means dove.
1: Yep.
0: The dove that was hatched in strange lands. Right. And it was referring to the marriage. Well, not marriage.
1: Her relationship out of marriage.
0: Yes. Right. With the so at that time, Tapu Maneia, he was a player himself.
1: Mm-hmm.
0: He had heaps of wives.
1: Mm.
0: You know, they were the things they were doing in those days was matchmaking, aristocratic marriages.
1: Mm-hmm.
0: So they actually agreed, Tapu Maneia I agreed that he was a player. I'm sorry. Yeah, we'll look after that child as well. Mm-hmm. So Fōfō Iwaoese became the next queen after Salamasina. And then Fōfō Iwaoese had a daughter, a couple of daughters and a boy, and that the daughters were called Taufau and Sina.
1: Mm.
0: And then what happened was, you know, in the long story short, Fōfō Iwaoese was followed by her daughter, Taufau. So when you look at that, Samoa's history was quite matriarchal in terms of federal.
1: Mm-hmm.
0: And so it came from Salamasinga down to Fōfō Iwaoese, Rupe Fōfō Iwaoese, down to Taufau and Sina. And I'm going to just finish it off there because we can always talk about it in the future.
1: Mm-hmm.
0: But what happened in the time of Taufau, Queen Taufau, so it was Salamasinga, Fōfō Iwaoese, Iwaoese and Taufau. Taufau had a son called Tupu Iwao, and he used to, in those days, there was no NRL, there was no rugby league. It was pigeon hunting, but you had to come from a royal family, and so your royal family. So in those days, the whole country was supporting their royal people who were bird hunting. You know, pigeon snaring and hunting, and they built pyramids to hide on top of the pyramids, and the birds would come out in the front.
1: Yep.
0: And so people would challenge each other from American Samoa to Western Samoa or the royal families to play that game.
1: Right.
0: And everybody just supports the game, you know, all the districts. So what happened was Taufau, Queen Taufau, had a son, Tupu Iwao. Tupu is king, Vau is of the bush or the forest. So Tupu Iwao, he was quite rebellious because his mother was dying, and his mother sent three messengers one by one. And the first messenger said to Tupu Iwao, Tupu Iwao, you better come because your mother is dying.
1: Mm-hmm.
0: And Tupu Iwao said to the messenger, oh, no, I'm not coming because I'm standing here waiting for the first birds of the month to come, blah blah blah.
1: Hmm.
0: And so the messenger went back and told Queen Taufau, and Queen Taufau said number two, same thing happened. And then on the third time the messenger went and said, please, your mother said to come because she's gonna die and she needs to talk to you, you know, about who's next, blah blah blah. So he told the messenger to go away, and then she went back and reported it back to Taufau. And then Taufau summoned her sister, Sina, and said to Sina, Sina, when I die, your son, Fawina, is going to be the king. And then cut off Tupu Iwao.
1: Right,
0: and
1: her own there's son.
0: A saying is, war, you know, o te whele utu o Taufau, meaning it's over.
1: It's gone, yep.
0: It's gone. So Tupu Iwao heard about it. It was too late.
1: Right.
0: Fawinga, Singa's son, Fawinga, became the Tuiana and Tuiatua.
1: Right.
0: And he came back and he was upset and wanted to start a war. And so the country just, you know, told him, we don't want to get into a war. But at that same time, and this is relevant to in the long run, because they had a younger brother, and his name was Asomua.
1: Mm.
0: And so Asomua, his long name is Asomua Le Malama, and he is the king of Siumu.
1: Right.
0: And so Tu'u'u and all of these people. So I'd like to do a shout out to the Sa Asomua people out there.
1: Malo.
0: To all the descendants of Taufau out there. Fawina, there's heaps, you know. So there you go, live and deadly.
1: My Lord, my Professor, we could go on and on and on about the history of Samoa. It's just like the roots of the of a tree. You know, Samoa, and it just it just filters through all the titles, and you know, it's good to hear these stories because some of the stories I haven't heard before. So
0: that's right, because my job is to not only tell the stories but tell them in English, because 70% of Samoans in the diaspora now, we've got a different focus, and it's really monetary and serving through our churches, serving through our families, and sending money back to remittance back to the thing. So a lot of our focus abroad, wherever we are, is survival, because you know, we have to pay rent and we have to help our families in Samoa, just like most families. Migrant stories, you know, is about helping setting up their brothers and sisters' families, etc., etc. So in for me, I've only started looking at this in the last 20 years and trying to recapture your whasino maunga, your identity, knowing who you are and knowing your links to all of these people. So today, all the Samoans today, they are all descended from the 10 royal families, and they're all descended from the, you know, their main, they all serve these higher titles, Tui Ana, Tui Atua, Ngatoi Te Le Vaita Musualii. And then the last three is of Savai'i, is the Ao Savai'i. So we're going to keep talking about these things so that people can write them down. People can go onto our Samoan Dreaming Facebook page, and you will see the maps and everything, and you know, you can, they're used as references for our people.
1: Fantastic. So,
0: so it's a slow progression, but I'll just end with one thing. The problem is that if you don't have passion for to recapture your culture, or you're not desperate, or you're not thing, it's going to be hard to do it, because you don't, you haven't whatawa, you know, you haven't made it a priority. And I just saying to our brothers and sisters, it may look at first really difficult and hard to take it in, but we will just talk about the superstructure, or ivi, you know, the bones of the fish, but not the flesh. So we can talk about, you know, the structures, like we're talking about the seven highest titles, the 10 royal families, and the two dynasties, and we will unpack that throughout the years to come. And we had done a lot of work on this, because we've covered so many of these stories over the last 20 years, and you know, we just encourage our people to, you know, whatawa, give some time to asking your families, who am I?
1: Fantastic. Yeah, or Samoa wa uma ona tofi. So fantastic. Whawhitei, Professor Papalangi. And just for our young folks out there, you know, it's good to tala noa and talk. And if, you know, if you've got a minute with your mum and dad, especially if your grandparents are still alive and still living, just have a sit down and just chat with your grandma or grandpa, and ask them questions about their bringing up and how it was in Samoa, and if the, you know, any stories of history, itele itele a tala taua Samoa. So that's my encouragement for our listeners, and even non-Samoan listeners too. Have a sit down and have a yarn with your elders.
0: Yes,
1: because your elders, they are the ones that are holding on to the history, le tala, mai ana mua, and today. So definitely I will encourage our young folks just to tala noa, talk to your mum and dad, talk to your elders, and just ask some questions, one or two questions, and get to know more about yourself, about your family, about your lineage, about your culture. So sina sosoani le nā mo neitai au.
0: I just wanted to, on the back end of that, talk about how I went about my research. So I was not into it at all. And, you know, my mother used to say to me, you know, in Samoan translated, you know, What a waste, you know. Here we are fighting, you know, coming, leaving the country, and, you know, we want to tell you about our life and how Samoa happened, blah, blah, blah. So, you know, at first I didn't want to because, you know, I was just, I feel that I don't have enough vocabulary, not enough language. And then my mother and her brother, rest in peace, both of them, and my aunties, when they were alive, they wanted me to take it on. And I was just said no to them. And then my mother, you know, looked at me and did those, you know, koikikia, you know.
1: Okay, ole, okay.
0: Yeah. Yeah. And she growled me off and said to me, "Te taro le tua e wha ngana ina lo nguku tulo." You know, and I was just thinking to myself, she just said to pray to God that I'm going to learn all of that. I'm going to speak fluently and I'm going to be an orator and all of that. And so my perceptions of what she was asking me was quite different to what she actually knew. And so I said yes, kind of like under duress, just note that. And then I started realizing, oh my God, the old lady and her sisters and them, they're like a library. And so I started to get, you know, more involved in talking to them. The talk was quite different, like within our brothers and sisters and that, we just talk about whatever. But when it came to the aunties and the uncles, the talk wasn't about whatever. It was strictly about your family genealogy,
1: culture,
0: or longafa genealogy, and then your whātsi no manga, the genealogy in relation to its family and policy. So I started getting really into it. And I was, to be honest, I was praying to God. I was going, oh my God, this is what they're asking for me. Help. This is so difficult. I'm just, I just felt like I was going to fail all the time, quietly, privately. And so I prayed and I prayed and prayed, and then amazing things just happened, Hosanna. I couldn't believe it. People were coming out of the woodworks, coming to help me about. And then my mother would say, I'd say to my mum, "Mum, so can you point out somebody, one of the chiefs in our family, to go and talk to?" And my mother said, "Yeah, ulupo'o ulupo'o now." And I said, "What? What ulupo'o?" She said, "Go and look for this bald-headed man." And I said, "Who the heck is a bald-headed man?" And then finally, I met the bald-headed man. So I'd like to do a shout-out to Tupua, Tupuola, Leota, Le Musu, out there in the West Mount Druitt somewhere. I went over there like about 20 years ago and started doing some lessons about who we are and all of that. And then my interest just grew and grew and grew. But none of your knowledge is not going to grow if you're not going to do anything about it.
1: Yeah.
0: So if 70% of our people can't speak Samoan and the culture is in the language and it's in the stories, so, yeah, if you can chase down the stories, learn them in English even, you know, and then you can find out who you are in relation to each other.
1: Malo.
0: All right.
1: Fantastic. All right. Let's thank you for that, Professor Palangi.
0: And I just want to do a shout out to Alu Faletoese and Iuli.
1: Yes, to VK. Vince,
0: out there. They're doing a shout out to us from Mama and the family.
1: Malo.
0: Te whia mamori atu le lofa anga e le tina, tina matua I mei whaleto ese.
1: Whawhetai.
0: You know, lots of love and shout outs to you and to all the tangata mātutua.
1: Mātutua mawhai,
0: yep. O loo tapuai I maota ma malawa. A lofa atu mei, you know, Samoan Dreaming, ya auto uma nei aso sa, o le aso o ao malama, o le aso o... Let's go, Bongisa.

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0: Besenga si fofonga a matango fie e mawalava I nei I lo miti Samoa. 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It is 9:07 on the Koori clock TikTok. Ooh. And we're just heading into the third and last hour here on Koori Radio on Samoan Dreaming. Ia mā lō lava le whafonga mai, whafitai, le lango lango mai, le pau pau, le neitai au, ia lea olo, alu alu mā lia pe le pau pau, ale miti Samoa, le neitai au. Good morning, g'day, and welcome to our third and last hour here on Samoan Dreaming. Heading to the Samoan Observer news headline. What exactly is holding up on the Mana Wanui compensation over a year ago now? The HMNZS Mana Wanui sank in the waters of Samoa, and they the New Zealand government had handed over $10 million to Samoa to distribute to those affected by the sinking of the ship.
1: Well, I think that's what the article was alluding to, that they haven't got the funding yet.
0: Oh, mm-hmm.
1: And so saying last week that $10 million, you know, the boat sunk, the oil was all over the place. They had to clean it up. And as a consequence, the Sawhata district area, which is the south coast of Uporu, Sawhata district has been badly affected. So there was a compensation plan of $10 million. And so when you really look at it, $10 million isn't a lot of money for inconvenience. Now they can't fish for a while. So, you know, that amount of damage and then the compensation,
0: will
1: $10 million.
0: Take years and years to recover.
1: Well, it's going to take years to even get the money. Well, you know, so meanwhile, the people have to go and to the markets, travel in the city 20, 30 kilometres or go and find other district areas close, neighbouring to go and buy the fish and buy seafood, etc., etc. So there's been a very massive disruption in that area there.
0: Yeah, and it's labelled a major embarrassment for the New Zealand Navy, and an investigation, I suppose, is still under investigation. The series of human errors and a lack of training and experience led to the sinking of this naval ship. So, unfortunately, it's very, very unfortunate. But talo whai to the surrounding villages.
1: Yep.
0: That have banned from fishing in the area almost 5-6 months ago, and the government, Samoan government believed as much as 200,000 litres of diesel.
1: It's 19 months ago.
0: Yeah, over a year ago. So, talo whai, and hopefully they can,
1: It's not good.
0: No.
1: Speaking of not good as well, just looking at other headlines, you know, hospital and SFESA both need oxygen, but shortages need answers. Looking at another article headline. Hospital private partnership is an admission of failure. And the short and sharp of that, I was looking throughout the week at that, is that there is a group of entrepreneurs, Samoan entrepreneurs, that are funding a new hospital private partnership.
0: Okay.
1: Yeah, so when you think about it, you're trying to think, yeah, that's really great. You know, there's going to be, because Samoa needs hospitals and human resource, which is a problem because our people are all going offshore to go and learn all of that and then come back. They don't want to get paid peanuts.
0: No.
1: Or, you know.
0: Well, a lot of the...
1: They're not going to even come back, the majority of them.
0: Yeah.
1: And they come back.
0: They're sending high-level patients across to India.
1: Yep.
0: India and New Zealand and Australia for health reasons. But if they could, I don't know, the government can have some kind of support work with the schooling for training ship for nurses and doctors so that we don't have to have these private care. They can have health, you know, good, stable health care.
1: It's a big problem.
0: In Samoa for our people. And I'll tell you what, Leo, food is medicine.
1: Yeah.
0: Medicine is food.
1: Yes.
0: You know, so, yeah, o le mea tau mafa, yo, o le mea nā e tā ua tele, ia mō le soifua manu,
1: Soifua mālōlō ina.
0: So, yeah, to prevention is better than cure. So my advice is, o le mea tau mafa, whaiwhai easy, a meise aso nei, aso sā tōna I whiwhi tele tau mafa, mea ai sā mōa, but, o, Yeah, fefe easy.
1: I would have to Whoever eats it, put it that way. Mm. You know, I don't want to put all the, Pacific Islanders into that basket there.
0: Yeah.
1: But health is really important. Mm-hmm. Diabetes is a major problem in the whole of Australia, not just for Pacific Islanders. But I was working on a project a couple of years ago with New South Wales Health.
0: Yeah.
1: And it was in relation to Samoan diabetes.
0: Yep.
1: Before that, I was part of the Samoan Diabetes reference group that was run out of my cousin, who's a doctor, Dr. Olatanga Dorbinia.
0: Hello.
1: And she was a, she was part of the program, one of the founding people. So we did a project and there was an intervention with like about 30 to 40 people. This was 5 years ago. And in that intervention is a program for 9 weeks. So you're kind of like the first week, you get the jab, the needle, you test the blood. And then we had like about 6 to 7 churches with about 40 to 50 people. And the results showed after they did the blood test that 70% of those people had type 2 diabetes. And so the next stage of the program was the intervention, and the intervention was coming to learn about the literacy of the disease, understanding the disease in many levels, and then the literacy of the community supports, etc., etc. So after the 9 weeks, you know, they started replacing the heavy chop suey, taro, and pork, beef, meat, lambs, bad cuts, and all of those foods, you name it. There's so many delicacies that the Samoan people, they love to eat their food. And they started just coming and learning throughout the 9 weeks and eating sandwiches and salads. And so by the end of the 9 weeks, I think 50% had reversed out of type 2 diabetes. Now, they didn't reverse out on their own. They had to learn how to undo all of that by eating. So it was more about the nutrition. And so just quickly on the nutrition, what I've been taught is that, and this is just general, is that you need to decrease all of those fast foods, etc., etc., and eat salads. And, and you can eat as much as salads as you want. And, you know, that should do you well, but a bit of exercise.
0: Exercise.
1: You know, it goes with it. So it's not just that on its own. You have to do exercise to break down the sugars and that, because diabetes 100%. Is the doorway to cardiovascular disease and stroke. So I've had both of them. I've had a heart attack and a stroke. And it's because I survived it because I lost 25 kilos. And if I didn't lose 25 kilos before the heart attack and stroke, I wouldn't be here.
0: So, and you had warning signs and you listened to your warning signs. And it's such an amazing machine, your body. It will tell you if you're hungry, if you're thirsty, but definitely we don't want to get in too much, but just some advice. Yep, feifei easy le mea tau mafa, fa mama, awale fa mama fa, and portion, ole portion controller, e tau wa foi lo portion, o mea ai uma, e le late mea ai uma, but feifei easy I le portion, portion control. So it's a bit of a tip for our listeners this morning is take it easy and stay off the soft drinks. Stay, just stay. Don't
1: even the no sugars. Even the, forget
0: even
1: it.
0: Even the Coke Zero and all those drinks that say, "Oh, zero sugar." No. H2O is the way to go. Especially now we're heading into summer. I le tau vevela, ya le leitele le tau mafa I le vai the water, which is, you know, just turn the tap and there you go. You've got free water. So that's my tip too, is stay off the sugar drinks and even the no sugar, even drinks that says no sugar, just stick to the H2O.
1: And moderation as well, because we all know on Sundays, there's a big feast.
0: Yes.
1: There's all the delicacies come out every Sunday after church, you know, and your brothers and sisters and your mums and dads, they're cooking the food, preparing it all last night for this morning, blah, blah, blah.
0: Yep.
1: And then when you see it, your eyes and your mind goes crazy and you want to rush it. So my advice is moderation.
0: Yep.
1: Instead of having four plates, have two.
0: Have two. And another tip too, this is a healthy tip, and it's proven, have a big glass of water before you have your meal, and that will help you too, so that you don't go for the four plates. You'll have the one or two plates. So have a big glass of water before you have your meal. And you should be right.
1: Yeah, so how I lost weight, to be honest, and as a tip, I cut out sugars and flour. They were the first two things I cut out, and then I started cutting out potatoes.
0: Yep. And slowly.
1: And so I lost about 25 kilos, but I'm getting ready now. Hosanna, my left arm is going looking up and out, really up and good. Down.
0: Keep it
1: I'm
0: up.
1: I'm looking to lose 20 more kilos
0: fantastic.
1: In a year's time.
0: Fantastic. So,
1: you know, we'll see in a year's time. We'll be talking and see how it's going. But
0: just take it,
1: cut out the sugars and the flour.
0: Got it.
1: And the rice.
0: Yep.
1: Get rid of those guys first and increase the salad, tomato. Mm. And I, one thing is I sat down one day and I said, I'm going to try an experiment.
0: Mm.
1: So instead of eating like a whole chicken and chips and, you know, a 1.25 thing, I didn't do that. Mm. And I went and got lettuce, tomatoes, cucumbers,
0: tuna,
1: onion,
0: made
1: a salad and some eggs.
0: Yep.
1: And then I tested them both. Mm. You know, not one after the other, but, you know, like one day I'll do one and then another day. And I found out that my blood did not go up when I was eating eggs.
0: The salads,
1: And the salads.
0: Salads and protein. That's awesome. It's a tautelen whele suinga. If you want to, you know, look good and, you know, feel healthy, you've got to change and suinga. So that's well done to you, Leo. Keep going on that journey.
1: Yes, and one of my favorite songs I was listening to at the time for motivation was that song that said Make That Change by Michael Jackson.
0: Michael Jackson.
1: I'm not
0: I'll
1: sure
0: look
1: if
0: that.
1: That's the name, but it had that in its thing.
0: Yes.
1: The Man in the Mirror.
0: Man in the Mirror.
1: The Man in the Mirror or The Woman in the Mirror.
0: Yeah, Make That Change. Make That Change. Right. And
1: That's where I got my sauces.
0: Fafetai.
1: Not tomato or barbecue. It was from NJ.
0: Yeah.
1: You know, Man or Woman in the Mirror. You've got to look at the mirror. And can I just add one more most important thing?
0: For sure.
1: Look, and people are not going to want to hear this, and it doesn't matter if you're Samoan or not, but the majority of our people go there to the doctor when it's too late.
0: Mm.
1: All right? So if you're listening to this now and you got kids and you yourself, take yourself to the doctor and do frequent blood tests.
0: Blood tests,
1: It's good for you.
0: 100%. And you notice, once you start eating healthy and you cut out all the processed food and the takeaway food, and I tell you what, on TV, there's so many ads for fast food. But if you start eating healthy, your body will start to want more healthy food and reject the fast food and all the, you know, processed food. So you retrain your body and your mind to eat healthy, and that's what your body will yearn, is to be healthy and eat healthy. You sleep healthy, you look healthy, and you'll just think
1: healthy. You feel healthy.
0: Yeah, you feel healthy. So there you go.
1: And then hopefully it rubs off onto your whole family.
0: 100%. But definitely, Leo.
1: Can I just say, I was talking to Pele about this, and we were wondering what the Samoan Tour Samoa players eat before the game.
0: Yeah.
1: Are they on the kalo or the pisupo the night before?
0: Yeah, yeah.
1: How does that, sure it affects you, right? Well, good and bad. If you eat bad food, so.
0: Well, I've noticed too with Tangata Matutua and Samoan, they want to go back to eat the food that they ate when they were young, like ole I, ole fasifai, tulop, ole bia. They want to eat the food that they ate back in the days in Samoa.
1: My grandfather, when he used to come over, they never, he never ate bread or rice.
0: Yeah.
1: He was strictly, he only eats taro and vegetables and meat or fish and that, and he never ate any what we call palangi food.
0: Yeah, bread and
1: Bread and flour. All the flour and sugars and all of that. He just wasn't into it.
0: Right.
1: Anyway.
0: Okay, talking about food, it's getting a bit hungry.
1: Shout out to all the people that are all those islanders out there preparing for church and then for the big feast.
0: Yeah.
1: Please make it a small feast.
0: Yeah.
1: And instead of having, as I said, four plates, keep it down to two plates.
0: Mm.
1: And if you can, if you got strong strong inside, driving you, have one plate.
0: Yeah.
1: But don't have one massive plate.
0: No, that's right. Portion control. Oh, fatalo fatu la tol, ma fayon fat fonga mai I na I Brighton Le Sands. Big talo for lover I le sunga ya Fred Moana ngai tau. Ye fat pele for ilan falitua ya Paula male ainga.
1: Hello, Paula.
0: Have a wonderful Sunday morning. And I want to say a big, if you're celebrating your birthday today, yesterday, or tomorrow, or just the month of September, ia manuia lava loa wa sofanao, fa manuia lea sofanao, le tamaleo wa Elijah, a toala na fatau sanga. So happy birthday to you, Elijah. You turned 4. Big alofa angas from Samoan Dreaming if you are celebrating your birthday yesterday, today, or tomorrow. I was at a 13th birthday last night. So big happy birthday to you, Jackie, Giacomo Gigilotti from Beacon Hill, who celebrated a big birthday party last night, turned 13. So to all the teenagers out there, good on you. And, enjoy your day today from Samoan Dreaming.
1: I got a shout out from Frida to her daughter Langi. And they have a tradition of celebrating over a week.
0: Mm-hmm.
1: And her birthday is this Friday, the 25th of September.
0: Okay.
1: My niece.
0: Okay, next Langi. Friday. Yeah.
1: So happy birthday in advance and see you at your party.
0: Mm-hmm.
1: And I will be able to play your request next week on the show as I didn't get to program it. But shouting out to Langi, happy birthday. We love you all. Alrighty, live and deadly here on Koori Radio, Samoan Dreaming Lenei, I leiva tolu tesi fitu wha mō, I lau la au wha longolong.

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0: Yes.
1: Yes.
0: Today, make that change.
1: Make that change.
0: And definitely start with yourself to make that change. The late Michael Jackson, Live and Deadly, here on Kuri Radio, Samoan Dreaming. I have to say a big tala falava lato, lo ma fai un fa fonga mai I St. Mary's. Let's my tai leo o Molly Tiedemann. Tala falava ia manuia lava le aso sa pati le nei tai au. 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

0: about their 40. Tamalea Tipper James and his sisters, Evie and Lily H. Now, Evie, every Saturday,
1: yes,
0: she goes to the Matavai Pacific Cultural Arts for their
1: dance on Saturday, and she
0: just loves it. So I want to say a big tala for lover, ilesunga ya Frederick Schwenke, ya malana falitua ya Mary Jane, ya malinga luenga taua lover, ile mole Matavai Pacific Cultural Arts, ina ilunia fafetai fafetai. Le lango lango le tapto tupulanga. They are doing a fantastic job,
1: big
0: and they've
1: time.
0: Been working year
1: they've
0: in
1: been
0: year
1: doing
0: out
1: for a long,
0: long time. So I want to say a big tala fulava and shout out ile sunga ya Frederick Malan Faletoya, Mary Jane Schwenke, and the fantastic work that they're doing at the Pacific at Matavai, because Evie just loves it every Saturday, the dancing and the interaction, and it's a cultural thing too. Le siva, ya fa pe fo ile the singing. So well done to Team Matavai.
1: Can I say
0: cultural arts? Yeah.
1: Also, it's interesting that you know, they started early, you know, like about 2008, 2009,
0: yeah,
1: and then I met them proper in 2010, Mary Jane and Fred, and we
0: yeah
1: worked on stuff, blah,
0: fantastic,
1: blah, blah.
0: Yeah.
1: But there is now, you know, since then, like about 10 to 20 groups, now new groups. The ones that I know of is Ato Academy,
0: yeah,
1: Kaima Academy.
0: Yeah.
1: And then I'd like to do a very big special shout out to Higher Learning, to our Higher Learning team. And we celebrated our 3 weeks ago, our film festival.
0: Yes.
1: Navigators Film Festival and five films and kids.
0: Mm-hmm.
1: So next week I've got this a big special on that, and I was I rushed out the door, so I left all my notes there. But you can jump on to mataiwatches.com and then you can find all the collateral. They're our sponsors here on Samoan Dreaming. And they've got Higher Learning, which is, you know, arts and cultural programs for our kids. And they started off with the Navigators Film Festival. So that was amazing. I'd like to do a shout out to Te'o Andrew's Sofair from Melbourne. I talk to him a lot about, you know, just our family, extended family stuff on my father's side. We're related through the village of Falease'ela. So I'd like to do a massive shout out to all our families from Falease'ela, to the Tanoi family, to the Ahen family, and to the Unasa family.
0: Malo.
1: And we were just discussing Toleafo Unasa offline.
0: Yes.
1: And
0: the late Toleafo.
1: The late Toleafo, who was on our show. So we'd like to do a massive shout out to Loto Loto out there, and to Phoenix. Hope you're well.
0: Yep.
1: And to the past. On the show, it brought up, made me think about how many people we've had on our show as broadcasters over the 25 years.
0: Yep.
1: I'd like to do a shout out to Lambie, DJ Lambie. I was with him on Friday.
0: Oh, okay.
1: I was in the DJ comp and he was running. And the finals are this Friday at Blackwattle
0: Alexandria.
1: In Alexandria on Friday.
0: Yeah, he's
1: so that was really good.
0: Yeah, fantastic. Shout out to you, Lambie.
1: And I saw Helen as well.
0: Oh, okay.
1: Helen that used to do the Black President show with us as well.
0: Ah, okay.
1: She was there, and Aki. Yep. So I'd like to do a massive shout out to them and to all the DJs.
0: Fantastic.
1: I'd like to do a shout out to all my family in Saalani and Sasakele and Fale Lili, and to my family in Tanunga Manono and Lalumaunga as well. So to all the people out there, we're doing shout outs. You can go on to our Facebook, Samoan Dreaming, and you can message us there for your weekly shout outs, or you can try and post them. It's all good. We'll be here for you. I just want to also quickly round up the books that, or the history books and Samoan culture books that we take it from. Samoi Lona Soi Fuanga Iana Anganu'u by Leo Pepe, Peter Leo Pepe. Another good one is one of my relatives has written this book. It's a classic in Samoa, Ole Suanga Aleva Atele, The Findings of the Big Canoe, and that was written by Fuimo'ono Na'o'ia Ferreti Tupua. And another book that I follow is Olevao Filifili o Samoa, Au Malu Manongi o Lelolo, and that's written by Tua o Pepe Whamuina au Lae Air, Aperila Whamuina. So there's a lot of people here, Lofi Bo. So, Hosanna, I actually, to increase my Wha Samoa, because immersion, you have to be talking to people in Samoa.
0: Yes.
1: Is I like to watch YouTube.
0: Okay.
1: And watch Leval Fidifidi and their orators, chiefs orators, talking about genealogy, oratory, metaphors, language, etc., etc. So throughout the weeks, we'll be able to share them with you.
0: Okay, fantastic. All right. 9:36 on the Koori clock, TikTok. Wow, it's just our canoe boat is just that coffee that you made this morning, Leo, is pretty awesome. Yeah, that was a strong one. So that's awesome to keep our canoe rolling on this morning.
1: I'd like to do a shout out to Koori Radio Family, 93.7 FM, to the board, to the staff, to Paula and the team, to Gavin and the team, Tash, and a lot of people that do a lot of work. When things don't work, I text everybody madly in the morning and text the compliance and audio engineers and all of that, you know, waking them up out of their beds on a Sunday morning. So thank you to all of our people that allow us to do our shows. There's many, many shows on Koori Radio. Go to the www.kooriradio.com. I'd like to do a massive shout out again to Higher Learning. And we'll be giving away some stuff, some merchandise for our people.
0: Great.
1: So stay tuned. But you have to go on to
0: the website.
1: The website.
0: Yep. Yep.
1: Samoan Dreaming on Facebook. To once you become a follower or a friend, you're in to win some prizes and collateral.
0: See how easy that is? Awesome.
1: And you'd even get a t-shirt. Yes. We're wearing our Samoan Dreaming t-shirts. If you want to support Samoan Dreaming, because, you know, we got to pay bills to get here.
0: 100%,
1: you know, get an Uber.
0: Yeah.
1: And I calculated my taxis for 30 years for two shows, and it came out to, drum roll.
0: $10,000?
1: $175,000. Right, so that's how much I've used to catch it. But a friend helped me put that into perspective, and he said, "You've actually saved money,
0: right?
1: You know, and by the time I calculated it, all it's so true. Say if you bought a car for 30,000 to 40,000, and it's 30 years, right? So 1 year is four. Let's go 40,000, right? So 40,000 times three is 120,000. And then you'd like about 3,000 to 4,000, 5,000, 6,000 a year in
0: fuel
1: and insurance, maintenance,
0: insurance.
1: Registry,
0: pink slip.
1: Don't forget to get you Samoans, get a pink slip and registration.
0: Slip, rego, I've done my rego this July. I had to do my rego.
1: And so
0: tolls.
1: When you add it up, it came to, for 30 years, over 100. More than $250,000 dollars.
0: So you saved.
1: I've saved. And what I've done now is to further save. I have my meetings online, you know, save the money for the taxes.
0: For travelling,
1: and just have all the meetings online now.
0: Mā lo, big alofa'anga to all the wonderful volunteer broadcasters here on Koori Radio 93.7 FM, doing a fantastic show. I'd like to say a big kia ora and g'day to the Tangata Whenua show on Saturday afternoons. Lots of wonderful programs here. And Friday evening, there's the Black President show.
1: Yes.
0: So, but right now, you're listening to Samoan Dreaming, myself, Etina, and Leo Tanoi. It's 9:39 on the Koori clock, TikTok. We're just going to talk general chit-chat before we,
1: One thing I wanted to say, and when we were discussing with Bele the other day, we're just talking openly and from the bottom of our hearts, right? Stuff that people don't really talk about, and you know, we're really doing really well, our people generally, but there's things that we can do better as a people, not just Pacific Islanders but everybody. Namely, decrease in physical violence and sexual violence that needs to go down. You know, beating up people, beating up your kids or beating up your wife and all of that stuff, that needs to go down, you know. And of course, there's a lot of government supports in that, you know. So many women have died at the hands of men lately. And so we we need to work on this. And the only way is to talk about it. You
0: 100%.
1: Know? Yeah. Well, not so much talk about it. There's multi-pronged sort of things that we have to do.
0: Yeah.
1: And it's like the transformation of trying to save your health. It's similar. You have to do a lot of work and to get all the bad stuff out. So, you know, we're talking about that. We're talking about our health. We're talking about, you know, stay away from negative influences. You know,
0: and there's a lot of negative out there. You know, you watch, you just turn the TV on and it's all about these young kids out there, like as young as 12, 13, 14, committing all these really bad, you know, crimes, break-ins, stealing cars. And, you know, you're hearing now about the coconut cartels and all, you know, hiring young kids doing
1: vulnerable kids to vulnerable, do all of this dirty
0: all these adult crimes. And last Sunday on 60 Minutes, there was a very, very sad segment on the parents of their son who was, wrongly killed in their home. And this was a gang-related crime. And so it's just, not good.
1: Well, that brings us to, you know, what else is happening in the Pacific that's going wrong is the drugs.
0: Oh.
1: So there's shipments of drugs, you know, cartels all over, and they're just dumping it in the water.
0: Parking them in the Pacific.
1: With GPS on them, and then people go in that. And so, you know, I'm reminded of, you know, Samoa and the Prime Minister, La'auli Ole Alemaletoa, and around not long ago, maybe 3 months ago, I saw it, and no, it's more, it's 6 months, where he wanted everyone to get a drug test, including all the parliamentarians and the people who work in government. For me, I completely agree, because given that there's a drug epidemic in the Pacific and that there's a lot of ice and cocaine and all of those really nasty sort of stuff, you know, there was the debate, and I was listening to the debate. I wasn't really into what people were defending this and this and that. I just think it's practical. And just a note, in that time, the driver for the Prime Minister, they did a drug test and they were all on the meth.
0: Negative,
1: You know what I'm saying? So you don't know who and you know.
0: And
1: people with drug addictions, they always say, I've got it under control. I've got it. I've known heaps of people. And to be honest, back in the days of myself, you know, when you're young and dumb and you go and do those sort of things, you think that you're right, but, it only leads to more problems. You go to jail or your health deteriorates, your mental health and your thing. And I'm only talking from experience. You know, and we just, education. That's what we're trying to get to.
0: Oh, yeah, education, yes, is the key.
1: Is education is the key. And, and, you know, there's a lot of studies and research that I've read about our people, Maori and Pacific Islanders, and that in the past, and we're talking about 1 to 30 years ago, traditionally through statistics and that, it shows that our people weren't moving past secondary and not connecting to tertiary. They just went to, you know, jobs that they could get. Now, that's okay. It's good to have a job. And especially today in a tough climate economically where everything is going down, the house, the prices of this is going down, inflation's going up, the real wages isn't going up. And so when you look at these things, it's good to have a job and any sort of job. And to further education is where I'm trying to get to. You know, don't say that you're not gonna do anything else. Don't say that you're gonna just stay at a factory job. You know, dreaming and Samoan Dreaming, our show Samoan Dreaming, there's nothing wrong with dreaming or envisaging you doing well and doing better in life. And by doing that, then you're able to have on your
0: tools,
1: screen
0: have the tools,
1: what do you need to do, what are the challenges, and what do you actually need to do, what are the goals that you've got to set for yourself every day, etc., etc. So to all of our kids out there who are listening,
0: stay in school,
1: you know, to all our kids, please be educated, and when you become educated and you make a lot of money, try and give a lot of the wealth away to people who are needed, and please stay humble.
0: Fafite, thank you. Good wise advice there, Leo. Thank you. Education is the key. Kids, stay in school. And for those who are in their last couple of years of high school, well done, my law lover, because it's not easy. But persistence and encouragement from your parents and your family and friends is very, very important. So, my law lover.
1: Can I say, I was just thinking while we were saying that, and I was just thinking of what I was saying.
0: Yeah.
1: And I don't want to be absolute about that education is the absolute sort of thing, because it's proven, and I've proven it in my life. I failed in education, and I failed all of this because I was mucking around, right? But it doesn't mean that in life you're not going to fail. And that I was taught when I was young at school, my parents and them are religious. They're into doing good things for the community. E osi a inga, you know, they help families, and they're spiritually guided, like your mother and father, and like a lot of our people, in the spirituality sort of tip. But, you know, you got to, how I got through is probably how I'm going to say it quickly, is I learnt a lot of affirmations, not so much from the Bible, but kind of like New Age sort of things. So we had the Bible, but then I started reading about New Age, about spirituality, and and blah, blah, blah. And, you know, affirmation. So I say to myself every day, and I'm just exposing some of my private thoughts, is that I say these affirmations that I learnt in times that life was hard, and I was going through a very hard time, and you know, it involved the police, and it involved a lot of bad things, and in deep down I knew I was doing wrong, but after I got past that and accepted that it is me that's doing all of that, that's the kind of like first step. But then inside I had affirmations, and I used to say, I love and approve of myself, I trust in the process of life, I am safe. These are the things I said. Then I added on other things from the whilera or priests or brothers at our school, where they said, whatever, if you don't learn anything from school today, just tell yourself, say it over and over and over. So when I was a young kid, Brother Pat, De La Salle College, used to say to all the islanders, to say to yourself that you are successful. So throughout my years before I went into rugby league, and everybody said, I'm not going to be successful, I was saying in my mind, I'm going to be successful. I love and approve of myself. I trust in the process of life. So that
0: I am safe.
1: And when you're out there in life, in real life, as you come through, you know, being protected from teen, and then you have to fend for yourself, these are good things, affirmations. So I used to read things from Louise Hay and a lot of books to help me
0: out. That's awesome, Leo. Thanks for sharing that. That's that's beautiful. And definitely affirmations are really, if you think it, you believe it, and that's something that
1: then
0: only
1: you need the Action Jackson to go with
0: Everything is Action Jackson.
1: The Action Jackson is quite the bigger is the real thing, you know,
0: 100%.
1: Because you can dream and dream and plan and plan, but if you don't,
0: you've got to put it into action.
1: Put it into action.
0: Think it, believe it.
1: So I'm not going to eat
0: visualize
1: corned
0: it.
1: Beef today.
0: Yes.
1: I'm not going to have bad lamb flaps or things. But not to say, you know, and to be realistic, you know, young families that don't have that money to buy better cuts of meat, etc., etc. Unfortunately, that's what we have to go through, is we have to go through that until we get to a thing where we got more money, where we can get better food. So work hard to get more money to buy better food and better choices. So choices is the last thing I'm going to say, because it is now. Limasfulu minute o te aile I tula o le iwa I lunga le curry clock. And I just want to say, choice is our biggest power, is our biggest superpower, is choice. Because if you don't do it, you don't do it. If you're not in it, you can't win it. If you don't go, you can't know. You know, so that's all I'm going to say. But I'm going to say goodbye now, because, you know, we're slowly winding down the show. So, you know, I'd like to thank everybody. And, you know, if I've said anything that is, doesn't agree with your thoughts or thing, I apologize, you know. And as they say, which translated means that the fisherman is very smart, but sometimes he gets the fish, the atu, and throws it in the ama, the other side of the boat, and misses it.
0: Right.
1: You know, and, and it, the fish is gone again. So take care, everybody, and I'll and Hosanna, good to see you again.
0: Whawhetai
1: lover, you
0: thank
1: know,
0: you
1: for coming on and for us paddling the boat. It's tofa soifu from me.
0: Mahalo. Speaking of fish, fisherman Leo, I want to say a big tala for lover to Ron, Ronnie Dad, and his son Sonny, who's 12. There's about 15 of them, and they're on a deep. They left this morning at 6 a.m. from Rose Bay, and they're on a fishing boat, a deep sea, because they're going offshore. So they're going way out into the deep ocean of Sydney to do some deep sea fishing. So hopefully you can catch a big one, Sonny. He's only 12, but he was really excited to go fishing with his dad today on the deep sea boat, fishing boat this morning. So
1: there's another, I'll just quickly get this last proverb in.
0: Yes.
1: And the proverb says that, you know, it translates to no fishing expedition goes to waste.
0: Okay.
1: So in life, if you, it's like you, if you do life as a metaphor, or, you know, that a fishing expedition, you'll always learn something, even though you don't catch a fish.
0: Yep. Awesome. No fishing exhibition will ever go
1: expedition.
0: To expedition will go to waste. So there you have it for all our wonderful listeners this morning in Sydney today. It's going to be a wonderful day, sunny and 28, no rain. So get out there and get some vitamin D. Just breathe in the fresh air and enjoy your Sunday morning. Great to see you, Leo. Next Friday, myself and Peter will be flying to Peru. Yeah, we're going to Peru. We're going to Lima and Cusco, and then we're going to, one of my bucket list is to go to the Inca trails and go to Machu Picchu.
1: Wow.
0: So when I come back in 2 weeks' time, God willing, I will give you my travel updates.
1: Yes, please do.
0: And hola and buenos dias to all our Spanish-speaking listeners. But right now, te mile nei whaftai whaftai le lango lango mai le pao pao le nei tae au ma a Iesu upo sala, ia posenga ngana ua pā o papa, ia lafo le moana. Any last words from you, Leo?
1: Oh, no, I just wanted to shout out to everybody and stay up, you know, and look after each other and check on each other. And, yeah, peace and love to everybody out there.
0: Fantastic. You'll catch Someone Dreaming next Sunday on 7 a.m. to 10. But right now, whaftai, whaftai, le whafonga mai I le tato pokalame ma Sani o au e tina, Hosanna whale tu ese, soifua mai ia manuia. Peace and love, and God bless.

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